One Day at a Time by William MacDonald and read by permission. Today's reading is Romans chapter 1 verse 18. For the wrath of God is revealed from heaven against all ungodliness and unrighteousness of men who suppress the truth in unrighteousness. At selected times in human history, God has burst forth in judgment on men in order to show his extreme displeasure at certain sins they have committed. Obviously, he does not strike men dead every time these sins are committed. If he did, the population of the world would be drastically reduced. But he has gone on record on isolated occasions to warn mankind that such ungodliness and unrighteousness will not go unpunished. If he does not deal with it in time, he most surely will in eternity. When God looked down and saw that the earth was corrupt and filled with violence, he sent a cataclysmic flood, destroying the world. Genesis 6:13. Only 8 people escaped with their lives. Later, the cities of Sodom and Gomorrah became centres of homosexuality. Genesis 19:1-13. Sodom was also guilty of pride, fullness of bread, and prosperous ease. Ezekiel 16:49. God revealed his wrath from heaven by raining fire and brimstone on these cities, consigning them to perpetual extinction. Nadab and Abihu died before the Lord when they offered strange fire. Numbers 3:4. They should have used fire from the altar. Leviticus 16:12. But they decided to approach God in some other way. By smiting them with instant death, the Lord warned future generations against attempts to approach him in any way other than the way he had appointed. Nebuchadnezzar, king of Babylon, failed to acknowledge the Most High who rules in the affairs of men. Instead, he claimed full credit for all the glory of Babylon. God punished him with madness. The king was driven away from men to live like an animal in the field. He ate grass like oxen. His body was wet with the dew of heaven. His hair had grown like eagle's feathers and his nails like bird's claws. Daniel 4:33. Ananias and Sapphira pretended to make a total sacrifice of their property to the Lord, but they secretly held back part for themselves. Acts 5:1-11. They both died suddenly as a warning against insincerity in worship and in service. Sometime later, Herod accepted worship instead of giving God the glory. He was consumed by worms and died. Acts 12:22-23. Sinful men should not presume on the seeming silence and inaction of God. Just because he doesn't always punish sin instantly doesn't mean that he won't punish it ultimately. In isolated instances down through the years, he has given his verdict and revealed the penalties that follow. One Day at a Time, a devotional reading, was written by William MacDonald. Published by Gospel Folio Press, copyright 1998, all rights reserved. And my name is Glenys Taylor from True Light FM Radio.

of Youth with a Mission. I've had the pleasure of seeing scores of young people dedicate themselves to Jesus. One of the greatest tools God has used in these young people's lives is music. 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

Hello, this is Glenys Taylor, bringing to you daily meditations on the Word of God from the Continual Burnt Offering by Henry Ironside, published by Loazo. Today's reading comes from 1 Chronicles chapter 9, verse 33. These are the singers, heads of the fathers' houses of the Levites, who lodged in the chambers and were free from other duties, for they were employed in that work day and night. Is singing work? It is certainly not labour in the sense of toilsome effort, but we read of the service of song. And when our hearts are lifted up to God in praise and our lips sing thanksgivings to his name, it is indeed a work in which he finds delight. He has said, "Whoever offers praise glorifies me," in Psalm chapter 50, verse 23. Of old, the Levites, who were set apart for the special ministry of song, were employed in that work day and night. It is no light thing to be appointed to lead the praises of God's people. It is a blessed and joyous service in which the heart must be continually occupied. Paul and Silas were true singing Levites, even in a prison cell with their feet fast in the stocks. It is God alone who gives songs in the night. When shadowed in the darkness and pressed by every foe, then let your gladdest carols and sweetest anthems flow. The praise so sweet to Jesus, the sacrifice of praise, is when no earthly sunshine pours forth its cheering rays. 'Tis then your song is wafted all human heights above, and mingles with the angels in realms of perfect love. 'Tis then the God of glory makes Satan fear and flee, and sends a mighty earthquake to set his ransomed free. This is Glenys Taylor inviting you to join me again for more daily meditations on the Word of God by Henry Ironside.

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1: God is not concerned with time. The fact that it had been centuries prior when God made this promise, and it would be decades yet before the promise would be fulfilled, did not stampede Joseph. Joseph knew that the promise was going to be fulfilled. Why? Because it rests not in circumstances, not in emotion. It rests in God. There is the unbreakable promise of God. There is the unshakable power of God. That's what we've got to remember if we want to have strong faith. That's why God took this one episode in the life of Joseph and used it as a cameo to teach us faith.
0: Welcome to Love Worth Finding, featuring the profound truth of the gospel simply stated in the teachings of Adrian Rogers. As he reached the end of his life, Joseph had faith that God would deliver the Israelites out of Egypt. So much so, he asked that they take his bones with them. In part one of today's message, we learn that Joseph's faith was contrary to evidence. It was not shaken by fickle emotions or circumstances. Joseph knew time must pass and that what would be left of him would be bones. But centuries cannot erode the promises of God. If you have your Bible, turn now to Hebrews chapter 11. We'll begin in verse 22 as Adrian Rogers reveals the blessing in a box of bones.
1: Now, what is the blessing in a box of bones? May I give you a skeleton outline? All right, now I want us to think about three major points as we think about the bones of Joseph. Number one, faith remembers the unbreakable promises of God. Now, Joseph said what he said because he was standing on an unbreakable promise of God. Now, I'm reading Genesis chapter 50, verses 22 through 26. And Joseph dwelt in Egypt, he and his father's house. And Joseph lived 110 years. And Joseph saw Ephraim's children of the third generation. He's seeing his great-grandchildren. The children also of Machir, the son of Manasseh, were brought up upon Joseph's knees. So there's Joseph, 110 years of age, dandling his grandkids on his knees and his great-grandchildren. And Joseph said unto his brethren, I die, and God will surely visit you. Now, if you don't mind marking your Bibles, underscore the phrase, God will surely visit you and bring you out of this land unto the land, now watch this, which he sware to Abraham, to Isaac, and to Jacob. And Joseph took an oath of the children of Israel, saying, God will surely visit you, and ye shall carry up my bones from hence. So Joseph died, being 110 years old, and they embalmed him, and he was put in a coffin in Egypt. Well, how did Joseph know these things? Why was he so certain? Why was he so adamant about it? Well, obviously he knew the word of God. You see, God had made a promise to Abraham 300 years before this. You can put this down in your margin. I'll read it for you. In Genesis chapter 15, verses 13 through 14, here's what God said to the first Hebrew, to Abraham. And his name was Abram at this time. And he said unto Abram, know of a surety. There's our word again. A surety, that is a certainty, that thy seed, that is Abram, your children, shall be a stranger in the land that is not theirs. He's talking of Egypt. And shall serve them, and they shall afflict them 400 years. Think of it now. Four centuries. And also that nation whom they shall serve will I judge. And afterward shall they come out with great substance. Now that's what God said. How did Joseph know, therefore, that they were going to leave? You don't have to be a rocket scientist to figure it out. God said it. Joseph believed it. Now that tells us something about faith. You have to have the word of God in order to have faith. The Bible tells us in Romans 10:17, faith cometh by hearing, and hearing by the word of God. Now you're not going to have faith apart from hearing God. And so here Joseph's faith is being displayed now. He remembers the unbreakable promises of God. Faith is acting as if it is so because he said it is so. Even when it does not seem so, so it can be so. You see, why was Joseph so certain? Well, he had the Word of God. He had the promises of God. So, first of all, faith remembers the unbreakable promises of God. Now, number two, faith relies on the unshakable power of God. You see, when you have the promise, then you need someone who has the power to fulfill the promise. Now, look again in Genesis chapter 50 and verse 24. And Joseph said unto his brethren, I die, and God will surely visit you and bring you out of this land. Who's going to do it? God is going to do it. Unto the land which he sware to Abraham, Isaac, and to Jacob. Now, this was the God who turned the Red Sea into a 48-lane superhighway. This is the God who judged the Egyptians. This is the God who did the miracles. This is God who has this unshakable power. Now, there is the unbreakable promise of God. There is the unshakable power of God. That's what we've got to remember if we want to have strong faith. That's why God took this one episode in the life of Joseph and used it as a cameo to teach us faith. Now, here's the third thing I want us to see in this particular passage of Scripture, and that is faith results in the unmistakable peace of God. Why did Joseph have such peace? There's no hint of panic here. He's about to die and he's playing with his grandbabies. He's speaking with a ring of certainty and victory in his heart. Where does he get this peace? Well, the peace comes again from the first two things. He remembers the promises of God. He relies on the power of God. And therefore, he is resting in the unmistakable peace of God. There's no panic here in all of this. Now, was his faith rewarded? Let me give you some scripture here. Exodus chapter 13, verses 18 and 19, talking about the children of Israel coming out of Egypt and going to the promised land. And this is what it says. But God led the people about, that is, in circles round and around, through the way of the wilderness of the Red Sea, and the children of Israel went up harnessed out of the land of Egypt. Now, that's exactly what Joseph said would happen. They went up out of the land of Egypt, and Moses took the bones of Joseph with him. For he had straitly sworn the children of Israel, saying, God will surely visit you, and you shall carry my bones away hence with you. Now, Moses said, all right, load them up, head them out, let's go. Get Joe's bones. Hey, you, pick up that coffin, you fellas. Carry it with you. Let's go. Here they go, out of Egypt. Here they go through the Red Sea. Here they go to the brink of Jordan. And what do they have with them? A box of bones. 400 years, God says, you're coming out. And they came out. Now, Moses couldn't go all the way into the promised land. And so a man named Joshua had to bring them into the promised land. Read now in the book of Joshua, chapter 24, verse 32. And the bones of Joseph, which the children of Israel brought up out of Egypt, buried they in Shechem in a parcel of ground which Jacob bought of the sons of Hamor. Now here in the book of Joshua, Joshua takes the bones that were in Egypt, the bones that Moses carried across the burning sands of the Sinai, and the bones now that come across the river Jordan, and the bones that come to that place of Shechem, and he is buried there. Now, it was as Joseph believed. Moses carried his bones, and Joshua carried his bones, and it's always going to be just as God said it would be. Now, that brings up an interesting question. We see the promise of God, we see the power of God, we see the peace of God, but why is it wrapped up in these bones? What is the blessing in the box of bones? Why did Joseph say, take my bones with you? Why couldn't he just be buried there in Egypt and leave well enough alone? I'll tell you why. Because Joseph wanted to be a part of what God was up to. Amen. He wanted to be linked with the people of God. I want to be a part of that. You see, look, Joseph was a mighty man in Egypt. You cannot understand the power that Joseph had. Egypt, the mightiest nation on the face of the earth. And he is the prime minister. He's the one who's running everything for old Pharaoh. Now back in this day, when an Egyptian would die of great wealth, pomp, and circumstance, he would build a great monument. Have you seen the pyramids? The Great Pyramid? I've been to it, been inside of it. It was an antiquity in the time of Christ. Have you seen those things? All of those tombs, those monuments. That's what the rich pharaohs and the high muckety-mucks of Egypt were able to do. I'm glad Joseph didn't build one for himself. You know why? It would have been plundered. All of those have been plundered. They're looking for more to plunder. It would have been robbed. It would have been desecrated. Had they found the sarcophagus of Joseph, had they found his mummy, he may have been in the London Museum. If you ever been to the London Museum, go to the section where they have the mummies. I'm glad it's not a glass case with old Joseph lying up there. I'm glad that Joseph did not try to build a monument to himself. Do you know what Joseph did? Joseph said, take my bones, bury them in the promised land. What Joseph built for himself was a monument of faith by believing God. What do you want to be remembered for? You know, all of the things that we think are so important, our wealth, our prestige, our awards, all this. Do you think that impresses heaven and not? And probably won't impress people after you're gone. Joseph could lie down in the grave and rest because he knew that he was a part of God's plan. I'll tell you something else. Joseph knew that there's a great getting up day coming. Do you believe that? Do you believe there's a resurrection? Daniel believed it. Listen to Daniel chapter 12, verse 2. And many of them that sleep in the dust of the earth shall awake, some to everlasting life, and some to shame and everlasting contempt. If you die before Jesus comes, you go down the grave, you're going to be raised. Now, don't think that the resurrection is just for Christians. All are going to be raised, saved and lost. You say, that's Old Testament. All right, let me give you something New Testament. Put down John chapter 5, verses 28 and 29. This time, Jesus is speaking. Jesus said, marvel not at this, for the hour is coming in the which all that are in the grave shall hear his voice. That is the voice of Jesus. And shall come forth, they that have done good unto the resurrection of life, and they that have done evil unto the resurrection of damnation. Everybody here is going to be raised. You die. They put your bones in the ground. They may stay there for centuries. But there's coming a time when all that are in the graves will hear the voice of the Son of God, just as he said, Lazarus, come forth. Going to come forth. Either the resurrection of life or the resurrection of damnation. Won't it be great to be raised and see Jesus face to face? The psalmist said, I shall be satisfied when I rise in your likeness. Won't it be great? Will it not be fearful to rise in the judgment and face a God that you do not know? Face a Savior who died for you, who pled for you, who invited you, someone that you said no to. What will you say when you see him? Oh, you're going to face him. You're going to meet him. He is inescapable. He is unavoidable. As I live, saith the Lord, every knee shall bow to me and every tongue shall confess to God. God has given Jesus a name that at the name of Jesus, every knee shall bow. You're going to meet him. You can't crawl up in the grave and pull the dirt over your face and hide from God. You are going to meet Jesus Christ. There is coming a resurrection. I don't know how much of this that Joseph knew, but he's living by faith. He's probably the most Christ-like character in all of the Old Testament. He knew that death was not the end of it all. He didn't understand all that we understand this side of Calvary. But I believe if you could listen to that box of bones, if those bones could talk one to another, they might have been having a little party. Might have heard a chuckle from a knuckle. Maybe there'd be a grin from a shin. A little glee from a knee. Maybe there'd be a lot of ribbing going on. Because they knew. They knew that there's a great getting up morning coming. Them bones, gonna walk around. Jesus said, they're coming out of the grave. That's the reason Paul said our behavior, our citizenship is in heaven, from whence we look for the Savior, who shall change our vile body and make it like unto His glorious body. Think of it. Sir, you're going to be like Jesus. I'm going to be like Jesus. I submit to you, either that's true or it's not true. To rise in the resurrection, in that glorious dawn, and meet our Lord and Savior, Jesus Christ. What a day that will be. You see, the Apostle Paul pointed toward that day, and he said, there's coming a time when the dead will hear the voice of the Son of God. There's coming a time, though we die and lay down in the grave. Oh, Paul gets a little sarcastic. He gets a challenge. He calls death an enemy. And he says, oh, death, where is your sting? Oh, grave, where is your victory? Ah, he says, the sting of death is sin. You see, it's sin that puts a sting into death. And the strength of sin is the law. It's the law that says that sin must be punished. But thank God to those who are saved. We're not under the law, but under grace. And Jesus has taken the sting out of death, the pain out of parting, the gloom out of the grave, and has given us a hope that is steadfast and sure, because death, that old monarch of terrors, laid his bony hands on Jesus and brought Jesus down to the dungeon. And Jesus lay there, bound in the iron cold chains of death. One day, 2 days, 3 days. On the third day, he broke the chains of death, rose up off that marble slab, and old death had been sitting there on the throne, clapping his bony hands, and shrieking his hoarse laugh, but he stops laughing. Jesus reaches up and pulls death from the throne and throws him on the dungeon floor. The crown rolls from the head of death. Jesus puts his heel on the neck of death, reaches down and pulls the sting out of death, puts the crown on his own head, and walks out of that grave. Amen. A risen glory Savior. Amen. Glory, glory God. And Jesus says, because I live, you live. If in this world only we have hope, we're of all men most miserable. Thank God Joseph was not living to have a pyramid built in Egypt, but a palace in glory. Are you saved? You see, Paul ends this passage of Scripture saying, therefore, my beloved brethren, be ye steadfast, unmovable, always abounding in the work of the Lord. Be steadfast, that's constancy. Abounding in the work of the Lord, that's fervency. For you know that your labor is not in vain in the Lord, that's expectancy. That's the way we are to live. Not afraid to die. Not worried about our bones. God is going to take care of that. There's coming a resurrection. Now, what is the blessing in a box of bones? Can you imagine them having that box of bones the whole time they were in Egypt? And if there was a time of slavery and adversity and misery, they look at that box of bones and say, this is not forever, we're leaving here. If there was a time of prosperity and ease, they look at that box of bones and say, don't settle down, we are leaving here. And whether it was prosperity or adversity, and we all know both, don't we? That box of bones reminded them of the brevity of life and the length of eternity. The brevity of life. Hold your hand up and breathe on it. What is your life but a vapor that appears for a little while? A little heartbeat. That's all there is between you and eternity. That's not much. You're gone. You're gone. Folks, are you ready? No man is ready to live till he's no longer afraid to die. And how can you be ready to die? Remember the unbreakable promises of God. Rest in the unshakable power of God. And just lean back on the unmistakable peace of God. That's a blessing in a box of bones. If you're not saved, God brought you here today to be saved. And God will save you. He will save you. The Bible says, for whosoever shall call upon the name of the Lord shall be saved. Whosoever, that's you. Would you like to call upon Him? May I guide you in a decision and help you right now to call upon Jesus? This can be the greatest moment of your life. This, precious friend, can be the time that you make a decision that will affect your entire eternity by giving your heart to Jesus Christ. You must know that you're a sinner. You must know that your sin deserves judgment in hell. You must believe that Jesus paid your sin debt with His blood on the cross and proved it by coming out of that grave. But you must individually and personally receive Jesus Christ as your Lord and Savior. Pray this way, dear God, I am a sinner. I am lost. I confess my sin. I acknowledge my sin. I'm ashamed of my sin. I deserve judgment in hell. But I want mercy and salvation. Jesus, You died to save me and You promised to save me if I would trust You. I do trust You. Would you tell Him that? I do trust You. This moment, I trust You as my Lord and Savior. Right now, come into my life. I don't look for a feeling. I don't ask for a sign. I stand on Your word. You cannot lie. Come into my life. Forgive my sin. Cleanse me. Save me. And begin now to make me the person You want me to be. And help me, Lord Jesus, never to be ashamed of You. Give me the courage to make it public. In Your name I pray. Amen.
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A Psalm of Asaph. O God, the nations have come into your inheritance. They have defiled your holy temple. They have laid Jerusalem in ruins. They have given the bodies of your servants to the birds of the heavens for food, the flesh of your faithful to the beasts of the earth. They have poured out their blood like water all around Jerusalem, and there was none to bury them. We have become a taunt to our neighbours, mocked and derided by those around us. How long, O Lord? Will you be angry for ever? Will your jealousy burn like fire? Pour out your anger on the nations that do not know you, and on the kingdoms that do not call upon your name. For they have devoured Jacob and laid waste his habitation. Do not remember against us our former iniquities. Let your compassion come speedily to meet us, for we are brought very low. Help us, O God of our salvation, for the glory of your name. Deliver us and atone us for our sins, for your name's sake. Why should the nations say, "Where is their God?" Let the avenging of the outpoured blood of your servants be known among the nations before our eyes. Let the groans of the prisoners come before you. According to your great power, preserve those doomed to die. Return sevenfold into the lap of our neighbours the taunts with which they have taunted you, O Lord. But we, your people, the sheep of your pasture, will give thanks to you for ever. From generation to generation, we will recount your praise. This reading was taken from Psalm 79. Scripture quotations are from the Holy Bible, English Standard Version, ESV. 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

0: Welcome to Doctrine for Life with Dr. Joel Beakey. In today's broadcast, we hear the second part of Dr. Beakey's sermon on 1 John chapter 4, verses 13 to 21. In this passage of Scripture, John outlines for us five grounds upon which a believer can build an assurance of salvation. In the first part of the broadcast, Dr. Beakey spoke of the indwelling presence of the Holy Spirit, the sureness of the apostolic testimony, and also one's personal confession of Jesus Christ. Now Dr. Beakey continues to speak of the experience of God's love and also the practice of God's love. As you listen, may the Spirit give you ears to hear.
1: But then there's a fourth thing, experiencing God's love. John says that a fourth ground, a fourth source of growing in assurance is the experience of God's love. He says that will give us confidence and boldness on the great day of judgment. Listen to what he says, verses 16b through 18a. God is love, and he that dwelleth in love dwelleth in God, and God in him. Herein is our love made perfect, that we may have boldness in the day of judgment. Because as he is, so are we in this world. There is no fear in love, but perfect love casteth out fear. Oh, so what is John really saying here? It's so packed, it's hard to grasp it all, isn't it? Well, John is saying it as we face the awesome judgment day, when God will make that irreversible decision as to who is saved and who is unsaved, the justified and the unjustified, the lovers of Christ and the ignorers of Christ, we can look at our own lives and say, by grace, as Christ is, so are we in this world. By grace, we have signs and marks and fruits in our lives that resemble Him. Likeness to the Lord Jesus Christ is a primary evidence of God and His love being in you. Remember, we saw that last week, that likeness was a proof of relationship. Likeness is a proof of relationship. And that's why when a believer becomes Christ-like and cannot deny that he sees those Christ-like fruits in his life, even though they're not as strong as he wishes, never are as strong as he wishes, he does not need to be afraid with a slavish fear on the day of judgment that God will cast him out. Because what will happen on the day of judgment is that God will look upon him and say, I know you, I recognize you, because I see the image of my Son penciled upon you. You are my child. So what John is really pressing home on us here is that when a person is born again and becomes a believer, God changes that person. The Holy Spirit who dwells within isn't passive. The Holy Spirit does an active work. The Holy Spirit changes me if I'm a believer. That change may be very slow, all too slow for ours, for what we desire. It may be painful, very painful, crucifying me to my flesh, but it will change. And how will it change? Well, God will cause my life increasingly to take on more and more of a God-shaped contour. God will make His people more like Himself. That's His goal. That's the goal of conversion. That's the goal of regeneration. It's the goal of everything, Paul says in Romans 8:29. It's the goal of election, that he might conform me to the image of his Son. And you see, when this becomes evident in my life, when my selfishness gets a blow, when my pride gets a blow, when I learn to love other people more than I ever have done before, when I have a more burning love for God's kingdom and for His glory and for His name than ever before, and I see these fruits in my life, it gives me confidence, says John, that on the day of judgment, all will be well, because the gospel, not because of what I have done, but because of what God has done by using the gospel through the tutelage of His Spirit to change me and to fit me and prepare me for the heavenly mansions above. And all those marks of grace, John summarizes up in one word: love. True love. And so he says, it's this true love that casts out fear. Now it's very important to grasp what he means by that. True love casts out fear. He uses the Greek word phobia. Phobos, from which we get phobia. And you know that a phobia can usually mean some extreme dread or terror of something. But the word phobia can also mean, phobos in Greek, reverence or awe for something. And of course, a childlike fear of God, a holy reverence of God, that kind of fear is a good thing. It's a healthy thing. Just as a child loves his daddy or mommy very much, will have a reverential, childlike fear for a parent. That's a good thing. But John is striking out at this dreaded fear, this slavish fear. He says, that kind of fear involves torment or punishment, he says in verse 18. Now, unbelievers, of course, false professors, those who may have been at the Lord's table wrongly, or those who didn't come at all and shouldn't have come, they ought to be afraid of God. They ought to have a slavish fear as well, because God's punishment against sin is real, and they are not saved. But true children of God, who have love for God, because He has first loved them, John says, that very love in them is a testimony that they ought not fear with the slavish fear. That's why Paul said to Timothy in 2 Timothy 1 verse 7, God hath not given us the spirit of fear, but the spirit of power and of love and of a sound mind. So if the Spirit indwells us, John says, we do not have to be overcome by fear. Rather, we have all the resources we need in Christ and in His Spirit to overcome fear. Slavish fear, that is. Someone has once said, and I think rightly so, that slavish fear is the dark room where the devil takes you to develop your negatives. Slavish fear is the dark room where the devil takes you to develop your negatives. You see, fear is simply unbelief in disguise. It's not pleasing to the Lord. How would you as a parent feel if your children were deathly afraid of you? That they didn't have a childlike fear, but they had a slavish fear. They hated you, and they're afraid of you, and so they obeyed because they had to. Well, that wouldn't please you at all. You see, fear, slavish fear, is attached to sin. Slavish fear originated in paradise, didn't it? It was a fruit of listening to Satan and disobeying God. I heard thy voice in the garden, and I hid myself because I was naked and I was afraid, said Adam. A slavish fear. But John says here, if you're a true Christian, if you're trusting in God's love, if you love Him because He first loved you, you do not need to be afraid of God. You may not be what you want to be. You may fail the Lord daily, as we all do. But you don't need to be afraid of God. Fear, he says, has to do with punishment. And Christ has borne our punishment. The punishment had to come, but the punishment has fallen on Jesus. The punishment is paid. And therefore Paul says, Romans 8:1, there is now therefore no condemnation to them which are in Christ Jesus. So God's love in Christ is our assurance. It's a solid source of our insurance. And that love then casts out fear. Love is the one force in all the world that is greater than fear. Fear prevails where God's love is not understood and not trusted. And that can happen in even the most advanced child of God. You can fall back into that. And sometimes you get angry at yourself for doing that, don't you? You know you love God. You cannot deny it. Thou knowest all things, Lord. Thou knowest that I love thee. There's no doubt about that. And you know that the only reason you love God is because He first loves you. You can't deny that, because you never would have loved Him if He didn't love you. And yet, why in the world do I get afraid again? Well, I lose my grip on that love. When I lose my grip on that love, fear gains the upper hand. And it's ridiculous. Yes, it's worse. It's sin. It's displeasing to the Lord. So John says, we get our assurance when love comes into our lives. The God who is love, and He wins us and woos us and conquers us and then reshapes us. And then as He reshapes us, He teaches us whom the Lord loves, He chastens. And we begin to see a Father's hand. As we begin to get more mature, as we begin to grow in assurance, we begin to understand more and more that God's discipline, instead of, like Job's three friends thought, testifying of God's anger against us, actually testifies of God's love for us. And God reshapes us so that His discipline actually improves our love for Him. Where would you be if God never disciplined you, never afflicted you, never chastened you? Where would your love grow? It would grow down. It wouldn't grow up. It wouldn't multiply. So you see what John says. The love of God is there. It's an ocean. It's a bottomless ocean. And we need to simply ask the Spirit that we may receive strength to let that love bathe our minds daily and wash away all our fear. That's what John says. Verse 18, there is no fear in love, but perfect love casteth out fear, because fear hath torment. He that feareth is not made perfect in love. Not made mature, that means, in love. Well, let me use a human example. Maybe that will be helpful. If you've been married for 20 years, and you have a wonderful relationship with your wife, you know that that relationship functions by love. And you have confidence in that relationship. You have confidence in your spouse. You have confidence in his or her love. And all 20 years, that love has been growing. And you could say, I love that woman, I love that man more than yesterday and less than tomorrow. It's going to grow tomorrow too. That's beautiful. Now, even the best marriage has imperfect love. It's not fully mature. So the best relationship with God, of a child of God here on earth, has spots of immaturity. It will only be perfectly mature in heaven. And oh, what a day that will be. What love that will be. To love Him as He loves me, with perfection. Never to let Him down again. Never to betray that love. Never to deny that I know Him. Never to doubt in the smallest way. But John says, you see here, that the more we grow in assurance, the more we come. So every time you come to the Lord's Supper, you look back 3 months ago, who kept you those 3 months? The love of God in Christ Jesus our Lord. And so you get a little more strength and you go on. You say, well, if He kept me through those 3 months of trial, He can keep me through the next three. And so you press on. You go forward in His love. And the more you experience of His faithfulness, the more you grow in assurance. The Canons of Dort and the Westminster Confession both say that there are three grounds of assurance: the promises of God, the reflex act of faith, and the internal testimony of the Holy Spirit. We've talked about those many times. You should know them very well, I would think, by now. But there is this fourth thing that could well be added as an ingredient all by itself. And I'm not sure how to call it, but I would call it something like this: the record of God's love to us. You see, God has a spotless record with every one of His children. God has never done one bad thing to me. You can say that too. As a child of God, you can say that, I'm sure. No matter how hard your road has been, no matter how impossible, you've needed every trial. And when you see it, you understand it, and you believe it, and you love Him for it. He's been a faithful Father. He's disciplined you when you needed it. He's loved you all the time. He's never failed. Now, as that record of God's love grows, and it multiplies into years and decades, my assurance grows in God, not in myself. My record is abysmal. But it grows in God. And it's that love that casts out fear and allows me to love God without slavish fear. So that the worst thing in my life is not that I'm afraid of going to hell. The worst thing in my life is that I'm afraid of offending a God who's been so loving to me. You see, that's how assurance grows and becomes more mature. And that's what God calls us to post-communion. And so, I think Calvin grasped it very well in this short statement. He says, the love of God, when really known, tranquilizes the heart. Takes away all the fear. Lets me rest in peace in God. You see, if I'm continuing to live in fear, I have not reached spiritual maturity, John says. If slavish fear dominates my life, I may still be a believer, but I'm only a babe in grace. Because as I grow in the love of God, I will realize the constancy of that love, the patience of that love, the beauty of that love, the steadfastness of that love, and that will more and more cast out slavish fear. But then finally, fifthly, John says, this love must not only be experienced, and that's a source of assurance, but it must also be practiced, and that too is a source of assurance. He says that in verses 20 and 21. If a man say, I love God and hate his brother, he's a liar, for he that loveth not his brother, whom he hath seen, how can he love God whom he hath not seen? And this commandment have we from him, that he who loveth God love his brother also. So John's always coming back to this, isn't he? He's coming back full circle once more. He's always saying, because of the Gnostics who were always claiming great things in their relationship with God but didn't show it with people, he's always saying, if you have these things with God I'm testing you on, you will show them also to your neighbor. The proof is in the pudding, so to speak. The proof is in your daily walk of life. You claim vertical love between God and you, there will be horizontal love between you and your neighbor. If you truly love the Lord Jesus, the acid test is you will love the people of God. Yes, you will have a love for all people. So, if you don't love your brother, you expose yourself, John says. You expose that you're not a Christian. But if you are a Christian, you will manifest it in kindness and mercy and generosity and love and joy and peace, all those fruits of the Spirit of Galatians 5, also to your brother. So the bottom line, and this is what John's been getting at all epistle long, is that the gospel does not come simply to mend our heads, but it comes to fix our hearts. It comes to recenter our lives in God. Now, all five of these things, if you really want to grow in them, necessitate sinking your life into God. And how do you do that? By sinking your life into His Word. You see, you can come from Lord's Supper to Lord's Supper, and you can survive. At very best, perhaps, at very best, you'll tread water spiritually. But if you really want to grow, if you really want growing assurance, growing love, growing relationships with God and with man, you need to sink your life into the Word of God, from out of which all these sources of assurance flow. It's only the gospel. The gospel studied, the gospel prayed over, the gospel meditated, the gospel loved, the gospel exercised, the gospel put into practice, that can make our hearts be more and more united to God and to my neighbor. And so you see, the main thing in the end of the day is not me and my feelings and my experiences and my gifts and my needs and my fulfillment, as important as some of these things are. But the main thing at the end of the day is the triune God and His Word and His glory and His gospel. The Westminster Shorter Catechism put it so beautifully. This is what you need to truly believe and to practice if you want to grow in assurance. Man's chief end is to glorify God and to enjoy Him forever. And how do you enjoy Him? By glorifying Him. By loving Him who first loved you. So, we do love Him if we're true Christians. But we do love Him because He first loved us. You see, Christian love, Reverend Vanderslaw said that this morning, is always responsive love. God's love is always initiatory love. It is when God's love in Christ grips us that we begin to love other people. Christian love is always the response of a saved sinner to a gracious Savior. Well, that leaves me with just one question that you need answered. How do I know if my love and my fear are true love, true fear, or just slavish fear, a natural love? Well, if you love God with a childlike fear, you are concerned about the God-dishonoring character of sin. And if you relate to God only by way of slavish fear, you have a legalistic attitude of servitude to God. Your enmity is not broken. You really love yourself. Slavish fear loves the person himself, not God. Slavish fear wants to get away with what it can get away with. Childlike fear just wants to love God for his own sake. Slavish fear will never fly to Jesus Christ. Childlike fear, like a child that loves his daddy when he does something wrong, will fly to the Heavenly Father in Christ. You see, slavish fear is proud. Slavish fear tries to maintain its own. Childlike fear is humble. It surrenders all into the hands of the Savior. Childlike fear truly loves God. And how then do I know that I love Him? Well, how do you know you love a human being? Love longs to please. Love puts that person first. Love is active. Love loves the friends of the one loved. Love wants more love, wants more intimacy. So it is with God. If I love God, God is number one. If I love God, I long to please Him. If I love God, I long to boast of Him. If I love God, my love is active. I long to grow in that love. I love the friends of God. I love the people of God. And that love is unconquerable. If I love God, I cannot not love God. He's too lovable not to love. Many waters cannot quench love, neither can the floods drown it. Yes, I love God because His love has conquered me. And now no one can conquer my love for Him. Because His love is the foundation of my love. And when I realize that, I will grow in assurance. And I will leave the Lord's Supper, desiring to sink my life in His Word and to live that Word as I relate to other people. Oh, may God help us not to think the Lord's Supper is now past, but to put the love of Jesus we've heard, we've seen, and we've tasted at the supper into action in our own hearts and in our own lives. Not in our own strength. Don't do that. That will be a disaster. But leaning upon the Holy Spirit who resides in us, asking Him, begging of Him to give us strength to love God, to love our neighbor, because God first loved us. Amen.
0: 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William Ames said, "Theology is the doctrine of living to God. 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

to the choir master, according to Lilies, a testimony of Asaph, a psalm. Give ear, O shepherd of Israel, you who lead Joseph like a flock, you who are enthroned upon the cherubim, shine forth. Before Ephraim and Benjamin and Manasseh, stir up your might and come to save us. Restore us, O God, let your face shine that we may be saved. O Lord, God of hosts, how long will you be angry with your people's prayers? You have fed them with the bread of tears, and have given them tears to drink in full measure. You make us an object of contention for our neighbours, and our enemies laugh among themselves. Restore us, O God of hosts, let your face shine that we may be saved. You brought a vine out of Egypt, you drove out the nations and planted it. You cleared the ground for it, it took deep root and filled the land. The mountains were covered with its shade, the mighty cedars with its branches. It sent out its branches to the sea and its shoots to the river. Why then have you broken down its walls, so that all who pass along the way pluck its fruit? The boar from the forest ravages it, and all that move in the field feed on it. Turn again, O God of hosts. Look down from heaven and see. Have regard for this vine, the stock that your right hand planted, and for the son whom you made strong for yourself. They have burned it with fire. They have cut it down. May they perish at the rebuke of your face. But let your hand be on the man of your right hand, the son of man whom you have made strong for yourself. Then we shall not turn back from you. Give us life, that we will call upon your name. Restore us, O Lord God of hosts. Let your face shine, that we may be saved. This reading was taken from Psalm 80. Scripture quotations are from the Holy Bible, English Standard Version, ESV. 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

The poet Samuel Taylor Coleridge called Romans the most profound book in existence. Swiss Bible commentator Frederick Goddet called it the cathedral of the Christian faith. The Apostle Paul's letter to the believers in Rome is indeed a great gift to the church. In this book, we have the clearest explanation of the gospel found anywhere in the Bible. This is Erwin Lutzer, and tonight on Songs in the Night, I'm beginning a series titled Our Guilt, His Grace, a Study in Romans. As we begin, we'll see why Paul was able to say, I am not ashamed of the gospel. You stay tuned.

Good evening, everyone. From historic Moody Church in the heart of Chicago comes Songs in the Night with Dr. Erwin Lutzer, soloists Glenn Jurian and Bert Kettinger, the King's Carolers, and organist John Innes. This is Songs in the Night.

0: now, here is Dr. Lutzer.
1: Thanks, Bill, and good evening to you, my friends. I'm so glad that you have joined us tonight because we're beginning a series of messages on the book of Romans. I hope that you will tune in week by week. You know, the reformer John Knox said, "He who is interested in Christianity must be interested in Romans." In fact, historians tell us that every major revival in the Christian church was in some way brought about through this book. Now, the letter to the Romans sets forth the Apostle Paul's most extensive explanation of the crucial doctrine, a doctrine called justification by faith. In fact, you know, as we look back in church history, we can see the impact of this book in the lives of great men. For example, there was Augustine, the great scholar who lived in North Africa in the 4th century. He came to Christ when reading Romans chapter 13, verses 13 and 14. He said that as he read, the light of God flooded his soul, and he knew he was converted. And then think about John and Charles Wesley. They'd been doing missionary work in Georgia, but returned home defeated and disillusioned. Then one day back in London at Aldersgate, John Wesley was listening to Luther's preface to the book of Romans. It was being read out loud. While listening, he says, he found his heart, quote, strangely warmed. His doubts ended, and he knew he was converted. Well, tonight, let's open to chapter 1 of this great book and find out why Paul triumphantly declares to his readers and to us today, "I am not ashamed of the gospel." Bert Kettinger comes now to sing for us.

You know, I believe that if this could be said about every single believer in America, that he or she is not ashamed of the gospel, I think that we would experience a major revival. May it be true of us that we are not ashamed of the good news that God gives to us in Jesus Christ. Thanks so much, Bert. Rome was a mighty city in Paul's day. It exercised its political muscle throughout the then known world. But as all great cities, it was a center of wickedness. There was child neglect, the callousness of the heart. Just imagine a father turning away from a baby and leaving it to die. Immorality and homosexuality filled the city, especially in Caesar's court. Slavery was common. In fact, fully half of the people in the Roman Empire were owned as slaves. So Paul wrote this letter to the church at Rome in about 58 AD and anticipated some of the questions that the believers had for him. We're going to jump right into chapter 1, verses 14 and 17. Many people think that these are the key verses of this letter. Paul begins by talking about the compulsion of the gospel. He says, "I am under obligation both to Greeks and to barbarians, both to the wise and to the foolish. Thus, for my part, I am eager to preach the gospel to you also who are in Rome." When Paul says that he is under obligation, he's not saying that he's trying to pay God back for the gift of eternal life that he'd received. No one can do that. But Paul means that because God had specifically chosen him and saved him, he really does owe it to others, whether Greeks or barbarians. He owes it to them to share the good news of the gospel. So he says, "I am eager to preach the gospel." In other words, God had so changed his disposition that he had a willingness to share the truth. You know, the gospel is the kind of news that you shout from the housetops. It's like saying, "The war is over," or "It's a baby boy." We have a message that men and women desperately need, and we ought to be looking for opportunities to share the good word. We should be as eager as Paul was. Paul then talks about the power of the gospel in verse 16. "For I am not ashamed of the gospel, for it is the power of God for salvation to everyone who believes, to the Jew first, and also to the Greek." The word power in Greek is dunamis, from which we get our word dynamite. Of course, that doesn't mean that the gospel explodes in the human heart and blows us to bits. It means that God's power is dynamic. It's able to save the most hardened and rebellious heart. It is, after all, the power of God unto salvation. Seneca, whose life coincided with the Apostle Paul, cried out, "Oh, that a hand would come down from heaven and deliver me from my besetting sin." The Apostle Paul would say to him, "Your request has been met. In Jesus Christ, a hand has come down from heaven to deliver people from their sins." Yes, this is a message that works in Rome. It's a message that works today. It's for people who have had multiple marriages. It's for homosexuals, it's for women who've had abortions, for alcoholics. The gospel is the power of God for everyone who believes.

Thank you so much, ladies. You know, it is true that the gospel is the power of God. We sometimes think that the power of God is seen in physical miracles. It's the gospel that's the power of God. As we open the book of Romans, we've noticed that the Apostle Paul speaks about the compulsion of the gospel and the power of the gospel. Well, now let's consider the content of the gospel. And the key idea for us here is that of righteousness and how to attain it. Let's look at the text. Paul says, "In it," that is in the gospel, "the righteousness of God is revealed from faith to faith, as it is written, the righteous man shall live by faith." That's chapter 1, verse 17. To the believers in Rome who were facing tremendous pressure from political authorities and also from pagan religions, Paul discusses the essential doctrines in this book: righteousness, faith, wrath, justification, grace, and even election. All of these represent various aspects of the gospel. Here he's speaking about the righteousness of God. There are two different kinds of righteousness. There's divine righteousness and human righteousness. Chapter 10, verse 3, Paul, speaking of the Jews, says, "For not knowing about God's righteousness and seeking to establish their own righteousness, they did not subject themselves to the righteousness of God." Yes, there is a kind of righteousness that is ours, but there's another kind of righteousness that belongs to God. If you were to stand on a street corner and ask the average person how he understands righteousness, I think maybe he'd say something like this. A criminal, he perhaps has 20% of the righteousness he needs to get to heaven, so he must trust God for the 80%. A law-abiding taxpayer, whose word can be trusted, maybe he's got 50 or 60% of the righteousness he needs, and so he has to trust the mercy of God for the rest. And a person who lives a very selfless life, devoting himself to the needs of others, he may have a higher percentage of the righteousness needed. So he needs to trust God for just a little bit of righteousness, a little bit of mercy. Paul looked at it very differently. He believed that all men had an equal degree of righteousness. Zero righteousness, so far as God is concerned. In fact, every mouth will be stopped and the whole world will be proved guilty before God. So Paul says we need divine righteousness, and it must be given to us as a gift. The only righteousness God accepts is his own. So unless he gives us his righteousness, there is no way that we can be justified in his sight. If you meet someone who says, "I'm doing the best I can, and I'm trusting the mercy of God," you can be quite certain that he is unconverted. At least he doesn't understand the gospel. Those who understand salvation know that only God's righteousness is accepted. Human and divine righteousness can never be mixed. Well, you continue to stay with us, my friend, because in a moment we'll learn how we can receive God's righteousness, the only righteousness he can accept.

I love those words. No merit of my own his anger to suppress. My only hope is found in Jesus' righteousness. I hope that that is where your hope is today. Thank you so much, Glenn. Remember the story of Martin Luther? As a young monk in Erfurt, Germany, he struggled with the question of how a sinner can be justified before God. He sometimes beat his body. He confessed his sins. He did everything that the church required. But he knew that he still had not obtained the righteousness of God. He confessed his sins, yes, but he wasn't sure whether he could even trust his memory. Also, he realized that God might consider some things sin which he, Luther, did not recognize as sin. So he was never sure whether his slate was completely clean. You see, what he needed was one act of God by which his sins would be all forgiven, past, present, and future. And through his study of the book of Romans, he discovered that such a miracle is possible. By faith, a man can receive the righteousness of God. Though we ourselves cannot be made acceptable to God on our own, God accepts us when Christ's righteousness is credited to us. Oh, my friend, that's why we sing today, "My hope is built on nothing less than Jesus' blood and righteousness. I dare not trust the sweetest frame, but wholly lean on Jesus' name. When he shall come with trumpet sound, oh, may I then in him be found, dressed in his righteousness alone, faultless to stand before the throne." That's the message that was needed in Rome. It's still needed today in Rome, Los Angeles, Dallas, Atlanta, and Chicago. The just shall live by faith.

0: Tonight, Dr. Erwin Lutzer brought the first in a 14-part series on our guilt, His grace, a study in the book of Romans. 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Music tonight came to us from the King's Carolers, Faith Wilson, Gail Fletterer, Joanna Hedinga, and Marcia Tweddell. Our soloists were Glenn Jorian and Bert Kettinger, along with John Innes at the keyboards. This is Bill Davis, thanking each one of you for tuning in. And here once again is Dr. Lutzer.
1: Let's pray together. 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We thank you for the fact that the just shall live by faith. 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

to the choirmaster, according to the Gittith, of Asaph. Sing aloud to God our strength. Shout aloud for joy to the God of Jacob. Raise a song. Sound the tambourine, the sweet lyre with the harp. Blow the trumpets at the new moon, at the full moon on our feast day. For it is a statute for Israel, a rule of the God of Jacob. He made it a decree in Joseph, when he went out over the land of Egypt. I hear a language I had not known. I relieved your shoulder of the burden, your hands were freed from the basket. In distress you called, and I delivered you. I answered you in the secret place of thunder. I tested you at the waters of Meribah. Hear, O my people, while I admonish you. O Israel, if you would but listen to me, there shall be no strange god among you. You shall not bow down to a foreign god. I am the Lord your God, who brought you up out of the land of Egypt. Open your mouth wide, and I will fill it. But my people did not listen to my voice. Israel would not submit to me. So I gave them over to their stubborn hearts, to follow their own counsels. Oh, that my people would listen to me, that Israel would walk in my ways. I would soon subdue their enemies, and turn my hand against their foes. Those who hate the Lord would cringe towards him, and their fate would last for ever. But he would feed you with the finest of the wheat, and with honey from the rock I would satisfy you. This reading was taken from Psalm 81. Scripture quotations are from the Holy Bible, English Standard Version, ESV. 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

A Psalm of Asaph. God has taken his place in the divine council. In the midst of the gods, he holds judgment. How long will you judge unjustly and show partiality to the wicked? Give justice to the weak and the fatherless. Maintain the right of the afflicted and the destitute. Rescue the weak and the needy. Deliver them from the hand of the wicked. They have neither knowledge nor understanding. They walk about in darkness. All the foundations of the earth are shaken. I said, "You are gods, sons of the Most High, all of you. Nevertheless, like men you shall die and fall like any prince. Arise, O God, judge the earth, for you shall inherit all the nations." This reading was taken from Psalm 82. Scripture quotations are from the Holy Bible, English Standard Version, ESV. 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

0: 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The Reverend Robert Aiken's expository preaching will encourage you in your walk with the Lord and to keep him at the center of your life. 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
1: We return this morning for a brief time to consider the second part of the message that we began last Lord's Day. Having looked at the first verses of chapter 13, when the prophet came to Bethel, where King Jeroboam stood by the altar, which is now dedicated to the worship of a golden calf, symbolizing the idolatrous heathen worship that has now engulfed the nation of Israel. And the prophet has spoken out, condemning what has taken place and bringing a challenge that God will allow this to continue for a season, but then will come in devastating judgment, which will, to a degree, clear the air and restore the sense of conviction in the worship of the one and only true God. We are, in a sense, the early stages of a journey that will take us through a number of kings, both of Judah and Israel, culminating in the call of the prophet Elijah for the nation to make its decision once and for all which God or gods are worthy of their worship. We noted last Lord's Day that the message and ministry of the prophet was such that it was direct, it was unflinching, and it was without any alteration. The word of God was proclaimed by the man of God, by the prophet. We're going to spend a little time this morning just following through on that issue as we note the response of King Jeroboam to what has happened. And in that response, we then have a challenge put by him to the man of God. And we will note the way in which the man of God reacts and what his ultimate decision is going to be. The theme for our thoughts this morning is simply, we are known, that is, the people of God, the man, the woman of God, being directed by the word of God. We are known by the character of our fruit, not by the cut of our suit. Let's bow for prayer. Father, we thank you today for your word, always exposing the deepest need of our heart. So often we try to hide behind a persona that would be pleasing to those around us, and yet deep down in the recesses of our being, there lurks a challenge to your will and to your purpose. We pray that as we consider these truths this morning, we will not only be challenged, but we will be enlightened. Your word will instruct us in righteousness, so that it will not just be a mental observation of the truth of Scripture, but a deep, impacting revelation as you touch our heart and engraft your word into our very being. For we know that this world needs, and we need to rise to the challenge of being men and women of God. So lay your hand upon us in mercy and in grace, we pray in our Saviour's name. Amen. In the early part of this chapter, we have witnessed the dramatic events of the visitation of the prophet of God who has come up from Jerusalem to Bethel. Bethel now falling within the boundaries of this newly identified region in the north, consisting of the 10 tribes of Israel and now known as the Northern Kingdom. He has crossed over the border and stands, as it were, in the territory of those who have renounced their relationship with and therefore their commitment to the throne of David and subsequently the covenant promises of God. As the prophet of God, he is a man on a mission. He is not there to agitate the crowd. He is not there to try and smooth over the problems of the past. He has come directly with a message laid upon his heart that will ultimately expose what in reality has taken place in the division of the nation of Israel. The southern part of the land, southern tribes, that is the tribe of Judah and the tribe of Benjamin, continue to remain faithful to the throne of David and therefore to the covenant relationship with God. But now this division has come. It is seen in a variety of ways, one of which perhaps standing more starkly on the horizon than any other is the difference now in the worship of the people. They still worship in the temple in Jerusalem. Jeroboam has been concerned that on the special feast days and days of religious ceremony, there will be those who will cross over from the northern part into the southern in order to attend those places of worship. So what had been lurking in the shadows as a counterfeit religion, that is the worship of the heathen gods brought in by the wives, particularly the wives of King Solomon, it has now become established as the formal religion of the Northern Kingdom. There is no longer a worship of Jehovah. Down in the Southern Kingdom, Jehovah is still recognized as being their God, and so the conflict deepens and it spreads. So up now in the north, the man of God comes just at the time when Jeroboam is officially dedicating, as it were, this altar at Bethel to the worship of their heathen pagan gods. It is a critical moment in the history of the people of Israel. And so when the man of God speaks, as we have already noted, it is to bring a word of warning and also a word of condemnation and a word of judgment upon the heathen practices of this wayward people who once knew what it was to walk in the ways of the Lord. He gives them a series of indicators as to their future, how it will all end. You know, the Bible is very clear in telling us how things began. In the beginning, God created the heavens and the earth. The Bible is just as clear, just as certain, just as dogmatic as it reveals to us the end times and how this old world will be brought to account before a holy and a sovereign God. And so the prophet is now able to span the years, some 300 years, as he brings out this prophetic anticipation of what God is going to do in order to demonstrate to the nation of Israel that he is God. And regardless of their choice, regardless of how they want to invent a new religion, the word of God will stand unbroken, unchallenged, and unmoved. And so the prophet speaks in verse 2. As a result of this word of prophecy, God gives a sign, and you will read of that in verse 3. The altar shall be split apart, and the ashes on it shall be poured out. Now, one thing about Bible prophecy is that it does not introduce us to a principle that has not already been established in the Scriptures. Many will look at prophecy today and they'll build sects around one or two emphases, pulling them out of context, making them pretexts, and therefore destroying the message and the meaning of those particular events. If you get a knock on your door and someone stands there and wants to engage you in a talk about the Bible, even though it is not the Bible, but a Bible of some sort that they will have under their arm, you will soon discover that very often the large bulk of their witness to you centers around these areas of Bible prophecy, where it's easy to speak about things that you think are going to happen when no one can denounce that they won't, because they simply haven't happened yet. And if we don't anchor those references in Scripture, then we very soon begin to stagger out of truth and hold on to error in order to step our way through a maze of misunderstandings of the Bible. And here in this passage, while there is a relevance for the future, there is also a confirmation for the present. And that comes up when you look at verses 4 and verse 5. The king is angered and he wants to immediately seize the prophet of God and have him slain upon the very altar at which they are worshipping. Arrest him. But as he puts forth his hand suddenly is, as it were, frozen in time. It is, as it were, every sinew shrinks to the point where he no longer has control over his hand. His arm is stretched out in anger against the prophet of God. But in that moment, it is the arm of God that is stretched out in judgment. And as the king is made aware of what is taking place around him in verse 5, here is the confirmation of the prophetic word. The altar also was split apart. So if there's any doubt in the mind of King Jeroboam that God is able to split the altar 300 years down the track and path of time, here is the evidence before his very eyes as what God has predicted will happen, happens here in the very presence of King Jeroboam. God's word will stand the test of time and of eternity. God's judgment upon sinners today reminds us of that great day when sinners are called to stand before the throne of God's eternal judgment. Now, one would have supposed in the right environment that having been challenged about his false religion, having now witnessed what God is prepared to do to challenge the nation of Israel, one would have supposed that an enlightened Jeroboam would somehow grasp the significance of the word of the prophet and see it to be the word of the Lord and somehow be changed by the incidents that he has been a part of and involved in. One would have supposed that he would now be reminded of what God is able to do and how God will do what he has promised he will do. And as the Bible we know tells us, it's appointed unto man once to die. After this, there comes the judgment. And just as we cannot say, I will not die, we cannot say there is no judgment. God has declared his faithful word. But what does the challenge of an enlightened mind do for King Jeroboam? Does it bring him to his senses? Does it lead him to repentance and to faith? The answer, as we read a little further through these verses, begins to open up a different course of action, one which sadly is taken by many who are in this similar position to that of King Jeroboam. Look at how he takes a different tack. He moves into the area in order to seemingly protect himself, to build around him a degree of security without having to compromise his position. He immediately moves into the area of bribery and corruption. Look what happens in verse 7. Then the king said to the man of God. Now this is after he has witnessed God's judgment. This is after he has asked the man of God to pray for him. And as he does, God restores to him his withered arm. So he has witnessed both the judgment of God and the mercy of God. But look what happens here. In verse 7, then the king said to the man of God, come home with me. The man of God, in a sense, had arrived on the scene and said to King Jeroboam, come home with me. Where to? To Jerusalem. Back to the temple. Back to the worship of God. Back to the relationship with the covenant God. But now King Jeroboam said to the man of God, you come with me. Come home with me and refresh yourself, and I will give you a reward. Let me just put in this little thought at this point. Is this not how the church of the world approach the men of God? Is this not the subtlety of compromise and of bribery? You do it our way, and we will reward you. You forget this word of God, and you preach to satisfy the people and to meet our expectations, and we will reward you. So now the prophet is faced with the possibility, the invitation to, the opportunity for a compromise. He invited the messenger, the man of God, home and offered a present. But let me underline this thought this morning. We may think that this was an evidence of a good heart, that having challenged the moment, wanting the arrest of the prophet, now something has come over him. He's had a change of heart. And rather than wanting the prophet arrested, he wants to bring him home and entertain him and then give him a present to take with him as he makes his journey back to Jerusalem. And we could well say, well, that was a good thing, and this is the evidence of a good work. But let me say, here and now, in the context of a religious service, as we are gathered here in the house of God, unless you repent, you will not be converted. Here is the evidence of Scripture. Good works will not compensate for true repentance. Many are deceived with this thought this morning. Come with me in your Bible to Mark chapter 10. And in Mark 10, just look at verses 17 through to verse 27. Mark chapter 10. You've heard this so often. You've read it many times. The word is inscribed, no doubt, in your mind and upon your heart. But here we have the account in Mark chapter 10, verse 17, of the young ruler who came to Jesus. As he was going out on the road, one came running, knelt before him, and asked him, good teacher, what shall I do that I may inherit eternal life? In face value, we see three good illustrations of a repentant heart. He came running. He was eager. This was something he wanted. There was a sense of desperation. He didn't want to miss out. Here was an opportunity. He wanted to seize it. He came running. And when he caught up with Jesus, the first thing he does, he kneels down before him. He is humble. The Bible tells us if we search eagerly, we will find him. And if we humble ourselves, God will bless us. So at this point, everything is looking good. And then comes the question, good teacher, what shall I do that I may inherit eternal life? Now things don't look quite so solid. There are two mystifying and two areas of unease that now begin to appear. Good teacher, not good master, not my Lord, but good teacher. And then the second, what shall I do that I may inherit eternal life? It's not what you or I do that makes the difference. It's what Jesus has already done. Good master, what must I do? Let's see how his mind is turning over. So Jesus said to him, why do you call me good? No one is good but one, that is God. You know the commandments. Do not commit adultery. Do not murder. Do not steal. Do not bear false witness. Do not defraud. Honor your father and your mother. And he answered and said to him, teacher, all these things I have kept from my youth. Then Jesus said, looked at him, loved him, and said to him, one thing you lack. Go your way. Sell whatever you have. Give to the poor, and you will have treasure in heaven. And come, take up the cross, and follow me. You see the subtlety of this word to the heart of the rich young ruler. In verses 19 and into 20, we have the response. But in verse 19, you will see the commandments. Jesus does not begin at the first commandment, nor even the second commandment. These are all doing commandments. They're related to our fellow man. These are the results of our keeping the first three commandments. And as he is challenged with that in verse 19, he responds by saying, I've kept them all. I've been a good person. I've lived a decent life. I've tried to look after and look out for and help those around me. But then comes the challenge in verse 21. One thing you lack, go your way, sell whatever you have, give it to the poor, and you will have treasure in heaven, and come, take up the cross, and follow me. What is the cross? Well, you'll find it in the first three commandments. He was not prepared to submit to the authority of Christ. He wanted to work his way to heaven. But good works are no substitute for repentance. Look over at Luke chapter 18. Luke chapter 18. Look at verse 9 through to 14. Luke 18. We have the two who went up to the temple to pray. Also he spoke, verse 9, this parable to some who trusted in themselves that they were righteous and despised others. Good synagogue attenders wouldn't miss a service or a ceremony, were always there to participate in the special events. They trusted in themselves that they were righteous. They were believing in good works. So here is how Jesus tackles this problem. Two men went up to the temple to pray, one a Pharisee and the other a tax collector. The Pharisee stood and prayed thus with himself, God, I thank you that I am not like other men, extortioners, unjust, adulterers, or even as this tax collector. I fast twice a week, I give tithes of all I possess. And the tax collector, standing afar off, would not so much as raise his eyes to heaven, but beat his breast, saying, God be merciful to me, a sinner. One beat upon his big drum, look at me. The other beat upon his breast. I tell you, this man went down to his house justified rather than the other. For everyone who exalts himself will be humbled, and he who humbles himself will be exalted. The Pharisee in the temple recognized his own good works and saw no need for repentance. Come over to Revelation chapter 2. The book of Revelation chapter 2. Look at verse 9. We have the letter to the church at Ephesus. I know your works, tribulation and poverty, but you are rich. And I know the blasphemy of those who say they are Jews and are not, but are a synagogue of Satan. A synagogue where Jews met for worship. There were those who gathered there under the guise of being true Israelites, but they were not. And so the attitude of their heart turned the synagogue into a synagogue of Satan. There will be more sinners who will die and go to a lost eternity from the doors of a church than those who will go from a dance hall. Deceived under false teaching and preaching, believing, convinced that they are saved by their good works, by their religious enthusiasm. And they'll go off to a lost eternity without hope because they are without Christ. Look at chapter 3 and verse 9. Of Revelation. Indeed, I will make those of the synagogue of Satan who say they are Jews and are not, but lie. Indeed, I will make them come and worship before your feet and to know that I have loved you. It is a practice that continues to this day. Churches are filled with worshippers who are pretenders. They're happy to attend church, but they won't break with their sin. They're happy to make a donation to the church, but they won't live in conformity to the Lordship of Christ. They cannot accept or believe that they are sinners in need of salvation, and that salvation cannot be produced by their own good works, but only by the merits of the sacrifice of Christ. They will believe in a God, but not the God of the Bible. They will have a form of doctrine, but no relationship with Christ. They will teach and preach submission to Jesus, but deny the work of sanctifying grace in their heart. And they will sit under men, and dare I say, women, whose path of disobedience has led them into lifestyles that are denied and denounced in the Word of God. And yet they are ordained to Christian ministry, becoming the blind, who are leading the blind to a lost eternity. Churches now, in the pretense of a modern religion, worshipping under the ministry of lesbians and homosexuals and those who are pedophiles and all of these vile things. And it's all under the name and umbrella of the church, the false church. But notice how God addresses the issue. Come with me to Jeremiah chapter 13. Jeremiah chapter 13. Look at verse 23. Here is the question. Can the Ethiopian change his skin, or the leopard its spots? The question is, can a black man become white? That may not be politically correct, but here is the question. Can a black man become a white man? You tell me. The answer is no. The second question is, can a leopard change his spots? The answer is no. The third question is, can an evil heart produce righteousness? The answer again is no. Come over to Matthew chapter 12. Matthew chapter 12. Look at verse 32. Anyone who speaks a word against the Son of Man, it will be forgiven him. But whoever speaks against the Holy Spirit, it will not be forgiven him, neither in this age or in the age to come. Either make the tree good and its fruit good, or else make the tree bad and its fruit bad. For a tree is known by its fruit, not its foliage, its fruit. You walk down to the garden at the back of the manse here and you'll see we have three citrus trees. A grapefruit, a lemonade tree, and a mandarin tree. When there's no fruit on any tree, you could look at the three and you could mix up one with the other. They all look the same. I know the difference because I know the fruit that they bear. I can point you to each one and say, that is the lemonade tree, that is the mandarin tree, that is the grapefruit tree. How can I do that? I can do that because I know the fruit that it bears. We go along to church and people look at us and they see us as they see us. But God is looking at the heart. He knows exactly what is in us. Can a sinner produce

good tree does not bear bad fruit, nor does a bad tree bear good fruit. For every tree is known by its own fruit. For men do not gather figs from thorns, nor do they gather grapes from a bramble bush. A good man out of the good treasure of his heart brings forth good. An evil man out of the evil treasure of his heart brings forth evil. For out of the abundance of the heart, his mouth speaks. Now here is the bottom line, verse 46. But why do you call me Lord, Lord, and not do the things which I say? We can sit in church and we can sing the hymns or the psalms. We can say amen to the prayers. We can nod our head in agreement with the sermon. And we can talk about spiritual things over the cup of tea at the end. And we can have fellowship with God's people. But if we are relying upon that alone, then we will never engage the grace of God. We will never enter into the gift of His salvation. Because works alone, no matter how good they may be, cannot, will not save us. And so the prophet is challenged by this compromise. Jeroboam now puts on an outward pretense of submitting in some way to the word of the prophet. Come home with me. Let's eat and fellowship together. And then I'll give you a present to take with you on your journey. And so the invitation subtly carries with it not just a measure, but an overwhelming condition of compromise. What will the prophet do? Will he accept the invitation? Let's go back to 1 Kings chapter 13. Verse 8. But the man of God said to the king, if you were to give me half your house, I would not go in with you, nor would I eat bread, nor drink water in this place. The young prophet said no to compromise. He will not, he cannot, because God has already given him his word. Look here at verse 9. For so it was commanded me by the word of the Lord, saying, you shall not eat bread, nor drink water, nor return by the same way you came. So he went another way, and did not return by the way he came to Bethel. The man of God knew he could not compromise on the word of God. Let's go over into 2 Corinthians chapter 6 as we close. 2 Corinthians chapter 6. And notice verses 14 through to 18. Here is the challenge. Do not be unequally yoked together with unbelievers. For what fellowship has righteousness with lawlessness? And what communion has light with darkness? And what accord has Christ with Belial? Or what part has a believer with an unbeliever? And what agreement has the temple of God with idols? For you are the temple of the living God. So here is the challenge. The world and even the church community would say to us, it's all right. There's no need to

0: be a fundamentalist. There's no need to be a Bible basher. There's no need to be arrogant in your teaching and preaching. And they'll try to woo us and win us with the subtlety of their compromising embrace. Come and eat with us, and it'll be worth your while. We'll give you a blessing, a present to take away with you. And so little by little, we're caught up in the snare of the fowler, until at last we are faced with personal ruin as our faith becomes more and more like the world than that of the Scriptures and of God. What then should be the attitude of God's people? Well, if we read over in Ephesians chapter 6, you'll read there of the armor of God. We need to put on the armor on a regular daily basis. Because when we've said no to compromise, the devil's not going to shake our hand and walk away and leave us alone. And as we will discover in these next verses of this chapter 13 of 1 Kings, Satan sends along an old prophet. An old prophet. I remember on one occasion moving to a church interstate, and the deacons had already lined up a wedding that I was expected to conduct. It was to take place within a matter of 5 or 6 weeks after I was inducted in as a minister of the church. I arranged to see the young couple. They came, and within 5 minutes I knew that I was not in a position to conduct their wedding. And so I had to inform them that in the circumstances and so on, I was not in a position to conduct their wedding. I told the deacons this, and they decided that that was fine. If I didn't want to do it, then they would be able to get someone else to come in and do the wedding. And so they did. In the meantime, this other minister in the area who had agreed to do the wedding rang me up. I was quite young back in those days, and he assumed that youth meant that with the lack of experience, one needed a little bit of adjustment to be made, and he was the one to advise me to make the adjustments. So he began by saying to me simply, "When I was a young man your age, I also stood firm on some of these things. But now that I'm older, I've had more experience. I've got a little more sense and a little more flexibility." And my response was, not flexibility, compromise. Anyway, the wedding was conducted. They went off on their honeymoon, this young couple. The honeymoon ended halfway through. She went home to her parents, and he went back to the family home on his own. The marriage lasted 4 days. The prophet is now confronted by an old prophet. And the old prophet does exactly to the young prophet what Satan did to Eve and Adam in the Garden of Eden. Has God said? And to make it even worse, the old prophet then, when he sees that degree of resistance, comes back at the young prophet and says, "But God told me that you can do this." And the young prophet, even though it contradicted what God had already told him to do and what not to do, he accepted that this old prophet had received a fresh word from God and he went along with the word of the old prophet. And what happens? He is sitting down to a meal. God said, no, go straight back to Jerusalem. But he's sitting down to a meal. And then the old prophet gets up from the table and says, look, I got it wrong. Here is what's really going to happen. Because you've disobeyed God, on your way home, you're going to be met by a lion and you'll be killed. And the young prophet was killed on his way home. But the intriguing and the interesting part of that whole scenario is what the lion did after the young prophet was slain. You see, God used a lion to determine his will for the young prophet and as a lesson to Israel. How is Jesus going to return? As the Lamb of God, he's already been the Lamb of God. He came, he was slain, he died. How will he return? He will come as the Lion of the tribe of Judah. God willing, in a few weeks' time, we'll return to this chapter and we'll take a closer look at what is known as. There are two themes in the Bible of significance. We have the story of Hezekiah. Hezekiah was the man who lived too long. Here in this chapter, we have the man who died too soon. We'll come back and look at that, God willing, in a few weeks' time. Let's unite our hearts in prayer. Our loving Father, we thank you for reminding us today that there is salvation in no other save in the Lord Jesus Christ. And as we believe in him, we are saved, not through works of righteousness that we have done, but according to his mercy, he has saved us. By grace, we are saved through faith, that not of ourselves. It is the gift of God, not of works, lest anyone should boast. Grant that sinners today will recognize their sin, respond to the challenge of your word to cease trusting in the church, trusting in their own righteousness, their own good works, that they may put their trust fully and completely in the finished work of Christ. We pray that your people will respond to the challenge of standing firm upon the truth of your word, knowing that Satan will try to divert us, to distract us, and even to destroy us, but knowing that we are being protected, held by the power and in the hand of God. Grant us the privilege and the blessing of true obedience and submission to your will. Through Christ our Lord, we pray. Amen.
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song, a psalm of Asaph. O God, do not keep silence. Do not hold your peace or be still, O God. For behold, your enemies make an uproar. Those who hate you have raised their heads. They lay crafty plans against your people. They consult together against your treasured ones. They say, Come, let us wipe them out as a nation. Let the name of Israel be remembered no more. For they conspire with one accord. Against you they make a covenant. The tents of Edom and the Ishmaelites, Moab and the Hagrites, Gebal and Ammon and Amalek, Philistia and the inhabitants of Tyre, Ashur also has joined them. They are the strong arm of the children of Lot. Do to them as you did to Midian, as to Sisera and Jabin at the river Kishon, who were destroyed at Endor, who became dung for the ground. Make their nobles like Oreb and Zeb, or their princes like Zeba and Zalmunna, who said, Let us take possession for ourselves of the pastures of God. O my God, make them like whirling dust, like chaff before the wind. As fire consumes the forest, as the flame sets the mountains ablaze, so may you pursue them with your tempest and terrify them with your hurricane. Fill their faces with shame, that they may seek your name, O Lord. Let them be put to shame and dismayed forever. Let them perish in disgrace, that they may know that you alone, whose name is the Lord, are the Most High over all the earth. This reading was taken from Psalm 83. Scripture quotations are from the Holy Bible, English Standard Version, ESV, copyright 2001 by Crossway, Publishing Ministry of Good News Publishers, used by permission, all rights reserved.

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0: Naaman was a rich Syrian army commander who was plagued with leprosy. He wanted healing and thought his possessions could buy it, but it was not to be. The prophet Elisha showed him his real disease was pride. Only God could heal that. Today we meet Naaman, a man whose identity trap was seeking security through possessions. The story is in 2 Kings 5. Stay with us. From Chicago, this is the Moody Church Hour, a weekly broadcast of worship and teaching with Pastor Philip Miller. Today, the seventh in a series of messages about identity traps. Our Bible character to learn from will be Naaman, a man who sought security through possessions. Here now is Pastor Philip, along with worship leader Tim Stafford and executive pastor Bill Birchie.
1: Hey, everybody. Welcome to the Moody Church. We're so grateful that you've joined us today as we consider a story from the Old Testament about Naaman, the Syrian general who had leprosy, and he tried to buy his way into the good graces of God. And he's going to learn today that his real security lies in the treasure of who God is, and that can only come by grace. And that's a lesson we all need to learn. So let's bow our heads and pray as we begin today. Let's pray and ask the Lord to be our teacher. Heavenly Father, we are here gathered to learn from you where our true identity lies as children of God. Help us to find our deepest soul level security, not in the things we have or the things that we own that could maybe set us apart in life, but to fall on your grace and find a better, deeper security in you and you alone. Help us today to learn to rest in you. We pray this in Jesus' name. Amen.

Amen. Let's pray. Father, you will indeed hold us fast in all circumstances. And as we have sung together this morning, you have freed us from our sin. We know the penalty of sin, the power of sin. One day in your presence, the very presence of sin, we will be separated from eternally because of the work of your Son, Jesus Christ. And we exalt him this morning and we pray in his name. Amen. Amen. Please be seated.

Aren't you grateful for the amazing grace of our God? Yeah, let's praise him. Let's praise him. Amen. Welcome back to Identity Traps, 9 ways we lose ourselves and how Jesus makes us whole. We're working our way through the various ways that we can build our identities apart from God. That all of us have these deep identity needs for significance, security, and satisfaction that were meant to be met in our relationship with God as our Father and we as his beloved children. But our sin has estranged us from God, and so we tend to live like orphans in this universe. We seek to build identities on anything other than God. We look elsewhere. We look to people and power and possessions. And in the last few weeks, we've been focused in on the security cluster in our little scheme here. We can look for security through people like Esther, or we can look for security through power like Gideon, or as we're going to see today, we can look for security through possessions like a guy named Naaman. Naaman's identity trap was looking for security through possessions. We're going to follow along with this guy, Naaman, as he discovers a new and better identity as a child of God. So let me take you back in time. This is after the days of Abraham, after Moses, after Gideon, after even King David. We come to the days of what is called the divided kingdom. Israel went through like a civil war and split into the northern kingdom, which created a new capital in Samaria. It was called Israel, the kingdom of Israel. And in the south, you have the kingdom of Judah, which retained Jerusalem as its capital. And during these days of the divided kingdom, God raised up a number of prophets to speak his word to his people. And one of those was a guy named Elisha. Elisha was the apprentice of another prophet named Elijah. Don't get those two confused. But Elisha's ministry took place from about 892 to 832 BC. Okay, so give or take 3,000 years ago. And it was somewhere in the middle of Elisha's ministry that Naaman, the fellow we're going to look at today, shows up. He's a Syrian general, and his name is Naaman. We find his story in 2 Kings chapter 5. And if you'll open your Bibles there this morning, that's where we'll be, 2 Kings chapter 5. You'll find today's reading on page 311. In the Pew Bible there, 311. And we're going to see three things this morning: Naaman's hardship, Naaman's humbling, and Naaman's healing. Hardship, humbling, and healing. That's our roadmap for this morning. Let's bow our heads, let's pray. Let's ask the Lord to be our teacher as we dive in. Father, teach us the power of your cleansing work in our lives, of your cleansing grace. Father, free us from looking to our possessions to keep us safe in this world. Teach us where true security lies in the grace that you provide. We pray this in Jesus' name. Amen. Amen. So first of all, Naaman's hardship. Naaman's hardship. 2 Kings chapter 5, verse 1. Naaman, commander of the army of the king of Syria, was a great man with his master and in high favor, because by him the Lord had given victory to Syria. He was a mighty man of valor, but he was a leper. Just pause for a moment. Naaman. Naaman, actually, if you were to pronounce his name correctly, it's Naaman. Can you say that? Naaman. Naaman, yeah. I grew up in Sunday school learning it as Naaman, and I can't break the habit, so... So we're going to call him Naaman, all right? There's no way I'm getting that right all the way through this message, all right? So Naaman. His name means gracious, gracious. He was the commander of the Syrian army,
He was obviously great, high favor with his king. The king in reference here would have been Ben-Hadad II, who was the king of Aram, which is known today as Syria. He was also known to history as Adad Idri, for you history buffs. He was a war hero. By his hand, the Lord gave victory to Syria. Josephus and the Jewish Targums both record that the archer who flung an arrow that ended up piercing the rebellious king Ahab and killing him, ultimately, as Elijah had foretold, was none other than this man, Naaman. Okay? This is Naaman. So he's a military war hero. He's mighty and valiant. He's powerful. He's well-connected. He's affluent. He's wealthy. You'd be able to spot this guy anywhere with his military regalia, with all his decorations and medals, flanked by his officers, an entourage of strength and valor wherever he went. You could point him out. Naaman had everything you could ever want in life, everything you could possibly want in life, except for one thing, his health. The one thing he couldn't gain, he couldn't possess, was his health. He's a leper. Now, the word for leper here is the generic word for deforming and contagious skin diseases. So it may be leprosy proper that he has here, but actually likely not. It's more like a psoriasis or open sores or something like that. But he's got a skin problem. And the point is that even though Naaman had secured everything he could ever want in life, he possessed military might and therefore secured his command over the army. He possessed cunning insights and secured a seat in the king's inner council. He possessed immense wealth, securing his place in society. So Naaman possesses all of this, and yet he's unable to secure himself against this great vulnerability. The one thing he cannot possess, he cannot secure, is his health. His health. So Naaman's got the world at his fingertips, but those fingertips are covered with leprosy. And as they say, if you haven't got your health, you haven't got anything. And so this is the plot. Okay? 2 Kings chapter 5, let's look at verse 2. Now the Syrians, on one of their raids, had carried off a little girl from the land of Israel. And she worked in the service of Naaman's wife. She said to her mistress, "Would that my lord were with the prophet who is in Samaria. He would cure him of his leprosy." Now just pause for a moment. I find this remarkable, amazing. This little Israelite girl who has been enslaved and hauled off against her will to a foreign land as a victim of these wars, could have been very angry, could have been very bitter, very vindictive, couldn't she? And yet, she is seeking her master's good here, which is amazing. What amazing grace. I wonder where that came from in her heart. We don't know the story. But she mentions to Naaman's wife that there's a prophet in Samaria, unnamed here, but who can heal. So the slave girl tells Naaman's wife. Naaman's wife tells Naaman. And then Naaman, verse 4. So Naaman went in and told his lord. This is the king. "Thus and so spoke the girl from the land of Israel. And the king of Syria said, 'Go now, and I will send a letter to the king of Israel.' So he went, taking with him 10 talents of silver, 6,000 shekels of gold, and 10 changes of clothing. And he brought the letter to the king of Israel, which read, 'When this letter reaches you, know that I have sent you Naaman, my servant, that you may cure him of his leprosy.'" So here we have Ben-Hadad II sending Naaman to the king of Israel, who was at this time Joram. Joram was the son of King Ahab, who was pierced by the arrow, okay? And he assumes, the king of Syria assumes, that the prophet, healer, must be in the service of King Joram in Samaria, the capital.
And there was a peace treaty between Syria and Israel at that time, as Israel was a kind of vassal state under paying tribute to Syria. And so Ben-Hadad II here is calling in a favor of his vassal king with this letter. He goes, listen, I need you to do me a favor. I'm sending you Naaman, my servant, that you may cure him of his leprosy. And then Naaman brings with him all this extensive wealth, 10 talents of silver, 6,000 shekels of gold, 10 changes of clothing, like bolts of cloth that could be cut into different outfits. Scholars try to estimate the value of these things. Here's the reason why you can't do a one-to-one, by the way, with ancient weights and measures and values. It's all about purchasing power, and we have limited information about how all of that worked, okay? But this is probably something in the neighborhood of about $1 million. Okay? So the goal here, what Naaman's intention is he's going to come and he's going to present this gift in exchange for his healing. That's his plan. Okay? And so let's just back up for a second. I think at this point we have enough to sort of sketch out Naaman's identity trap here. And I think we are seeing that Naaman is seeking security through his possessions. He's seeking security through possessions. And Naaman is trying to secure his own healing here with a gift. He's trying to secure himself against disease in life with his money, with his wealth, with his largesse. He's trying to buy his way into health and wholeness, which is a kind of orphan instinct, you see. He believes he has to fend for himself in the universe, that there's no one else looking out for him. And so it's up to him to secure his own life and future. And, you know, we really can't blame him. It's the only life he really knows. And it's so easy to fall into a trap like this of looking for security in our possessions, to live as if our money will keep us safe, or our jobs will secure our futures, or our 401k will protect us, or that the insurance we buy will safeguard everything. And of course, all those things are good and responsible things to do and to have as far as they go. But they're lousy places to put your ultimate security because they're inherently unstable things. You know this, right? There's things like thieves and inflation and war and recessions and fraud and market collapses and crashes and bankruptcies and all of this. We cannot eliminate vulnerability, can we? And so if we find our ultimate security in the treasures of earth, we will always be dogged by insecurity. Do you see that? If you find your security in the treasures of earth, you'll always be dogged by insecurity, because nowhere on earth is truly safe. Not in the end. And Naaman experiences that kind of insecurity, when his health scare here rocks his world. And all he knows to do is to throw money at it. It's always worked for him, but this time is different. He will not be able to fund his way out of this problem. So that's Naaman's hardship. Now let's look at his humbling. Naaman's humbling. 2 Kings 5:7. And when the king of Israel read the letter, he tore his clothes and said, "Am I God to kill and make alive that this man sends word to me to cure a man of his leprosy? Only consider and see how he's seeking a quarrel with me." So King Joram, who is unnamed here because he's not the main focus of the story, reads the letter and he thinks, this must be a trap. It must be a trap. And just think of how this was for King Joram. The military hero who killed his father waltzes in with a military entourage and a letter from the foreign king overlord who is asking for a healing. He's not really asking for a healing. He's demanding a healing, right? And when King Joram is unable to heal this man, Naaman, he's going to accuse him of holding out, right? And that's going to be an excuse to kill him, just like he killed his father. And so Joram tears his clothes because he feels there's nothing to do. It's a trap, right? It's a trap, right? So, Star Wars reference. All right.
2 Kings 5:8. So when Elisha, the man of God, heard that the king of Israel had torn his clothes, he sent to the king, saying, "Why have you torn your clothes? Let him come to me. Come now to me, that he may know that there is a prophet in Israel." Verse 9. So Naaman came with his horses and chariots and stood at the door of Elisha's house. So here Naaman comes, he rides up in his military formation, horses and chariots, a parade of magnificence, hauling all of this wealth with him, expecting a red carpet welcome for the great prophet of God who has summoned him, beckoned him to come. Verse 10, and Elisha sent a messenger to him. He doesn't go himself. Surprise, saying, "Go and wash in the Jordan 7 times, and your flesh shall be restored, and you shall be clean." So Naaman, what you really need is a good bath. You know, why don't you go wash up in the river 7 times just to be sure, and you'll be clean. This is not what Naaman's expecting. This is not how he's used to be treated. Naaman is a great man who has come at great distance with great wealth and a great problem. The least Elisha can do is meet him face to face and investigate the severity of his illness and perform some wondrous, miraculous healing. This great man deserves a great healing, don't you think? But this is an insult. This is an insult to suggest that what he needs is a bath, as if his problem is a lack of hygiene. He's adding insult to injury. Verse 11, but Naaman was angry and went away, saying, "Behold, I thought that he would surely come out to me and stand and call on the name of the Lord his God and wave his hand over the place and cure the leper. Are not Abana and Pharpar, the rivers of Damascus, better than all the waters of Israel? Could I not wash in them and be clean?" So he turned and walked away in a rage. So here Naaman is. He's come in all his military regalia with royal letters in hand, wealth beyond measure, and none of it is getting him anywhere. None of it matters. All his possessions are coming up short. His wealth turns out to be worthless because Naaman wanted something money couldn't buy. And to his dismay, Naaman's possessions cannot secure his health. Naaman's possessions cannot secure his health. And not only that, Naaman's pride is wounded, isn't it? I didn't come all this way to bathe in some crummy little river. I've got great rivers where I come from. Bathe 7 times in the river. Like, I'm going to take off my military garb, all my regalia, leave all this wealth in the wagon, and stand naked in the water like a child that needs a bath from mommy. No way. No way. That's beneath me. I'm not doing that. You see, Naaman's illness ran more than skin deep. On the outside, he was a leper. But inside, a far deadlier disease had taken hold. His heart was infected with pride. Naaman had found a way to get everything he wanted in life, and it made him arrogant and entitled, and now he thinks he can buy his way into the blessings of God. But God cannot be bribed, can he? His gifts do not come to the proud and the entitled, but to the humble and the contrite of heart. So Naaman came in search of healing, but what he didn't realize was that his need for healing ran far deeper than he knew. And God so loved Naaman that he will move now to heal Naaman, not just in his body, but in his soul. Let's look at Naaman's healing now. Verse 13. But his servants came near and said to him, "My father, it is a great word the prophet has spoken to you. Will you not do it? Has he actually said to you, 'Wash and be clean'?" I just pause here for a moment. The servant's question here is almost impossible to translate well into English.
But let me give you the logic of it and a little paraphrase, okay? What he's saying is, my father, you wanted some great prophetic word. You wanted some grand healing gesture. If the prophet had asked you to do something heroic, wouldn't you have done it? But what if what he has asked you, wash and be clean, does actually heal you? Is that not a great word after all? My father, you came all this way in search of healing. Will you not do this simple thing and wash? See, Naaman is faced with a choice here. He can hold on to his pride and ride off in a huff and remain unhealed. Or he can swallow his pride, climb down from his chariot, take off all his military raiment and set aside all the possessions he thinks are so valuable, and in nakedness enter the waters like a helpless child with nothing to offer and everything to receive. What will he do? Verse 14. So he went down and dipped himself 7 times in the Jordan, according to the word of the man of God. And his flesh was restored like the flesh of a little child, and he was clean. See, Naaman's healing came through humility, didn't it? In losing his pride, he gained purity. In contrition, he was cleansed. When Naaman stood naked before God, vulnerable, exposed, without all his adornments and wealth and privilege and accomplishments, everything he possessed, when he laid it all down, went into the water with empty hands, with nothing to his name, it was then that the Lord God healed him and made him whole. And notice, the inner healing actually preceded the outer healing. His pride died when he, in faith, entered into the waters and let go of everything else to grab a hold of the promise of God. And it is only after that that his healing showed up on the outside. What began in his soul was then mirrored in his body. And Naaman is reborn. As he comes out of the waters, he is reborn. Verse 15, then he returned to the man of God, and he and all his company, and he came and stood before him. And he said, behold, I know that there is no God in all the earth but in Israel. So accept now a present from your servant. But he, Elisha, this is Elisha, said, as the Lord lives before whom I stand, I

attentive to what the Lord is doing in Naaman's soul. How Naaman's tendency is to find his security through possessions. And Elisha discerns that in this gift, Naaman is once again trying to use his possessions to secure himself. If Elisha accepts this gift in exchange for the healing, Naaman will think he's even the scales, won't he? I got a healing, but I gave you a gift. So Naaman wants a transaction, not grace. He's trusting in his wealth to secure himself in life. But Elisha knows this is not how God works. This is not the lesson that God is teaching. God is no one's debtor, and you cannot buy your way into the blessings of God. They can only be received by grace through faith in the promise of God. Grace is a free gift, freely offered, freely received. And so Elisha refuses the gift. We're not turning this into a transaction. And Naaman finds security as he learns to receive grace with open hands. You see that? It was grace that slew his pride and awakened his trust in the promise of God. It was grace that met him and washed him when he was helpless in the river in childlike faith. It was grace that healed him and gave him new life. And it is in that same grace that Naaman must now learn how to live. In childlike faith, all the days of his life, that he is secure forever in the love of the Lord God. This is what he must learn. You see, the man whose name means gracious is finally learning what grace is all about. When it comes to God, friends, we bring nothing but our dirty hands to him, and he cleanses us and fills them up with his abundant gifts of grace. This is our God. And Naaman finally gets it. He finally gets it. That's why he asked for yet another gift, another grace, more grace. Verse 17, then Naaman said, if not, please let there be given to your servant 2 mule loads of earth. For from now on, your servant will not offer burnt offering or sacrifice to any god but the Lord. I want 2 wagon loads of dirt. Israel topsoil. I want to bring it back to my homeland. I'm going to dump it there. I'm going to build an altar so I can worship the one true God, worship him all the days of my life, the God who has healed me. Naaman, like most of the people in the ancient world, believed that the gods were regional, that they were geographically tethered and bound. And so Naaman wants to worship the one true God. He has no concept of how that could take place in Syria. So this is his strategy. He has been healed by God, but he has a lot to learn about God, the Lord of the nations. Amen? But we're watching the fruit of his conversion. He has a desire to worship God, who has healed him by grace. As he thinks about his homeland, though, Naaman realizes that his personal conversion is going to cause him some professional awkwardness. Verse 18, in this matter, may the Lord pardon your servant. When my master goes into the house of Rimmon to worship there, this is the storm god of Syria, to worship there leaning on my arm, and I bow myself in the house of Rimmon. When I bow myself in the house of Rimmon, the Lord pardon your servant in this matter. And Elisha said to him, go in peace. So Ben-Hadad is a worshiper of Rimmon. And in Naaman's official duties, he's going to have to go into the temple. He's going to have to bow at the side of the king when the king bows. And he says, may the Lord pardon me when I do this. It's not exactly the most courageous act of faithfulness you can ever imagine. But remember, Naaman's a man in process, isn't he? He's only been a worshiper of the true God for like a few minutes, right? So let's give him a little bit of grace, which is what Elisha does. He says, go in peace. Peace. Shalom. This is the Jewish greeting for fellow Jews. Shalom. This is amazing that he would use this here. Go in the peace of the covenant-keeping God, my brother. This is astonishing.
the Syrian enemy who's

0: arrow had slain the previous king, is now welcomed as a child of the covenant, secure forever in the love of God, by grace, through faith, in the promise of Yahweh. Amazing. Friends, do you realize you're going to see Naaman in glory? Not because of his great possessions that secured his place in heaven, but because our great God secured Naaman forever when in grace he took possession of him, of himself, in love for all eternity. At the end of the day, it didn't matter how much Naaman possessed. His war medals, his bank accounts, all his acquired assets. It didn't matter what possessions he held. What mattered was who was holding on to him, who possessed him. Because ultimate security, friends, comes by the grace of our Father. Amen? Ultimate security comes by the grace of our Father. In Hebrews 13, verses 5 and 6, there's a fascinating passage. It reads like this: "Keep your life free from the love of money, and be content with what you have. For he has said, 'I will never leave you nor forsake you.' So we can confidently say, 'The Lord is my helper. I will not fear. What can men do to me?'" Do you follow the logic of these verses? It's fascinating. Keep your life free from the love of money, okay? We get that. And be content with what you have. Okay, that makes sense so far. For, here's the reason: he, the Lord, has said, "I will never leave you nor forsake you." What does that have to do with money? It feels like a hard shift, change of topics, doesn't it? It's not. It's not. He just said, be content with what you have. What is it that you have that is worthy of the contentment of your life? You have the Lord God himself, who will never leave you, who will never forsake you, who has washed you clean by the blood of Jesus Christ, who gave up all the possessions of glory in order to take possession of you forever. You are secure in the Lord God in a way that your money can never give you. Inflation will never devalue the everlasting love of your God. Thieves will never break in and steal the gracious protection of your Savior. Recessions can never diminish the undying love and care of your Father. Bankruptcies cannot touch the glories that he is keeping in heaven for you. So we can confidently say, "The Lord is my helper. I will not fear. What can man do to me?" You see that? Friends, our ultimate security comes by the grace of our Father. We can't earn it. We don't deserve it. But thank God we belong to Jesus Christ now and all the days of our lives and then forevermore. To be possessed by Jesus is better than all the possessions of this earth. To be secure in him is, in the end, the only security that matters. Friends, where else can you find security like this? As Jesus says, "Blessed are the poor in spirit, for theirs is the kingdom of God." Amen? Amen. Let's pray. Father, we thank you that in Jesus Christ we are safe and secure now and forever. That all the stuff of this earth, all of our money and savings and insurance and safety nets and security systems and all the ways we try to protect ourselves, which have their place, we thank you that ultimately there's a deeper, better, more secure safety in the universe that is found in you and you alone. that in love you have made us for yourself. You sent Jesus to die for us, to redeem us with his blood. That on the cross, when he was pierced, from his side flowed a flood of blood and water. And that cleansing flood has washed us white as snow. And our souls are forever kept for you. We thank you that Jesus not only saves us and made it possible to bring us close to you, but that he sent the Holy Spirit to live in us, to seal us forever, secure in your love, and that one day you will bring us home to glory. And we will be our true selves, children of God, in glory forever. We thank you that we are as safe in glory as Jesus is, for he is in us and we are in him by grace, through faith in the promise of God. And so we cling to you as you cling to us. Hold us, we pray, for Jesus' sake. Amen. Amen. In our benediction today, I'd like to just read these verses from the book of Jude, which is only one chapter, verses 24 and 25. These are some of my favorite verses in the whole Bible. Now unto him who is able to keep you from stumbling and to present you blameless before the presence of his glory with great joy, to the only God, our Savior, through Jesus Christ, our Lord, be glory, majesty, dominion, and authority before all time, now, and forevermore. And everybody said, amen, amen. Because of God's grace, we are loved more than we know. So now, let's go and be the church. Have a great Sunday.
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One Day at a Time by William MacDonald and read by permission. Today's reading is Proverbs 23:23. Buy the truth and do not sell it. There is often a price to be paid in obtaining the truth of God, and we should be willing to pay the price, whatever it may be. Once, having obtained the truth, we should not give it up. The verse is not to be taken with such strict literalness that we would buy

buy Bibles in Christian literature, but would not sell them under any circumstances. Buying the truth here means making great sacrifices to achieve the knowledge of divine principles. It may mean hostility from one's family, loss of employment, separation from religious ties, financial loss, or even physical abuse. To sell the truth means to compromise it or abandon it altogether. We should never be willing to do that. In his book, Church in the House, Arnott wrote, "It is a general law of human nature that what comes lightly goes lightly. What we gain by a hard struggle, we retain with a firmer grasp, whether it be our fortune or our faith. Those men who have obtained great wealth without any trouble or toil of their own often scatter it and die in poverty. It is seldom that the man who gains a fortune by gigantic labour wastes the wealth he has won. In like manner, give me the Christian who has fought his way to his Christianity. If it is through fire and water that he has reached the wealthy place, he will not lightly leave his rich inheritance. Saints of all ages have turned their back on family, fame, and fortune in order to enter the straight gate and walk the narrow way. Like the Apostle Paul, they have counted all these things but loss for the excellency of the knowledge of Christ Jesus the Lord. Like Rahab, they have renounced the idols of paganism and acknowledged Jehovah as the only true God, even if it seemed like betrayal of their own people. Like Daniel, they have refused to sell the truth, even if it meant being thrown into a den of bloodthirsty lions. We live in a society when the spirit of the martyrs is largely gone. Men would rather compromise their faith than suffer for it. The voice of the prophet is missing. Faith is flabby. Convictions concerning the truth are condemned as dogmatism. In order to achieve a show of unity, men are willing to sacrifice fundamental doctrines. They sell the truth and buy it not. But God will always have those choice souls who so value the hidden treasure of truth that they are willing to sell all that they have to buy it. And having bought it, they are unwilling to sell it at any price." One Day at a Time, a devotional reading, was written by William MacDonald. Published by Gospel Folio Press, copyright 1998, all rights reserved. And my name is Glenys Taylor from True Light FM Radio.

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0: Welcome to Doctrine for Life with Dr. Joel Beakey. In today's broadcast, we hear the second part of Dr. Beakey's sermon on 1 John chapter 4, verses 13 to 21. In this passage of Scripture, John outlines for us five grounds upon which a believer can build an assurance of salvation. In the first part of the broadcast, Dr. Beakey spoke of the indwelling presence of the Holy Spirit, the sureness of the apostolic testimony, and also one's personal confession of Jesus Christ. Now Dr. Beakey continues to speak of the experience of God's love and also the practice of God's love. As you listen, may the Spirit give you ears to hear.
1: But then there's a fourth thing, experiencing God's love. John says that a fourth ground, a fourth source of growing in assurance is the experience of God's love. He says that will give us confidence and boldness on the great day of judgment. Listen to what he says, verses 16 B through 18a. God is love, and he that dwelleth in love dwelleth in God, and God in him. Herein is our love made perfect, that we may have boldness in the day of judgment. Because as he is, so are we in this world. There is no fear in love, but perfect love casteth out fear. Oh, so what is John really saying here? It's so packed, it's hard to grasp it all, isn't it? Well, John is saying it as we face the awesome judgment day, when God will make that irreversible decision as to who is saved and who is unsaved, the justified and the unjustified, the lovers of Christ and the ignorers of Christ, we can look at our own lives and say, by grace, as Christ is, so are we in this world. By grace, we have signs and marks and fruits in our lives that resemble Him. Likeness to the Lord Jesus Christ is a primary evidence of God and His love being in you. Remember, we saw that last week, that likeness was a proof of relationship. Likeness is a proof of relationship. And that's why when a believer becomes Christ-like and cannot deny that he sees those Christ-like fruits in his life, even though they're not as strong as he wishes, never are as strong as he wishes, he does not need to be afraid with a slavish fear on the day of judgment that God will cast him out. Because what will happen on the day of judgment is that God will look upon him and say, I know you. I recognize you. Because I see the image of my Son penciled upon you. You are my child. So what John is really pressing home on us here is that when a person is born again and becomes a believer, God changes that person. The Holy Spirit who dwells within isn't passive. The Holy Spirit does an active work. The Holy Spirit changes me if I'm a believer. That change may be very slow, all too slow for ours, for what we desire. It may be painful, very painful, crucifying me to my flesh, but it will change. And how will it change? Well, God will cause my life increasingly to take on more and more of a God-shaped contour. God will make His people more like Himself. That's His goal. That's the goal of conversion. That's the goal of regeneration. It's the goal of everything, Paul says in Romans 8:29. It's the goal of election, that he might conform me to the image of his Son. And you see, when this becomes evident in my life, when my selfishness gets a blow, when my pride gets a blow, when I learn to love other people more than I ever have done before, when I have a more burning love for God's kingdom and for His glory and for His name than ever before, and I see these fruits in my life, it gives me confidence, says John, that on the day of judgment, all will be well, because the gospel, not because of what I have done, but because of what God has done by using the gospel through the tutelage of His Spirit to change me and to fit me and prepare me for the heavenly mansions above. And all those marks of grace, John summarizes up in one word: love. True love. And so he says, it's this true love that casts out fear. Now it's very important to grasp what he means by that. True love casts out fear. He uses the Greek word phobia. Phobos, from which we get phobia. And you know that a phobia can usually mean some extreme dread or terror of something. But the word phobia can also mean, phobos in Greek, reverence or awe for something. And of course, a childlike fear of God, a holy reverence of God, that kind of fear is a good thing. It's a healthy thing. This is a child who loves his daddy or mommy very much will have a reverential, childlike fear for a parent. That's a good thing. But John is striking out at this dreaded fear, this slavish fear. He says, that kind of fear involves torment or punishment, he says in verse 18. Now, unbelievers, of course, false professors, those who may have been at the Lord's table wrongly, or those who didn't come at all and shouldn't have come, they ought to be afraid of God. They ought to have a slavish fear as well, because God's punishment against sin is real, and they are not saved. But true children of God, who have love for God, because He has first loved them, John says, that very love in them is a testimony that they ought not fear with the slavish fear. That's why Paul said to Timothy in 2 Timothy 1 verse 7, God hath not given us the spirit of fear, but the spirit of power and of love and of a sound mind. So if the Spirit indwells us, John says, we do not have to be overcome by fear. Rather, we have all the resources we need in Christ and in His Spirit to overcome fear. Slavish fear, that is. Someone has once said, and I think rightly so, that slavish fear is the dark room where the devil takes you to develop your negatives. Slavish fear is the dark room where the devil takes you to develop your negatives. You see, fear is simply unbelief in disguise. It's not pleasing to the Lord. How would you as a parent feel if your children were deathly afraid of you? That they didn't have a childlike fear, but they had a slavish fear. They hated you, and they're afraid of you, and so they obeyed because they had to. Well, that wouldn't please you at all. You see, fear, slavish fear, is attached to sin. Slavish fear originated in paradise, didn't it? It was a fruit of listening to Satan and disobeying God. I heard thy voice in the garden, and I hid myself because I was naked and I was afraid, said Adam. A slavish fear. But John says here, if you're a true Christian, if you're trusting in God's love, if you love Him because He first loved you, you do not need to be afraid of God. You may not be what you want to be. You may fail the Lord daily, as we all do. But you don't need to be afraid of God. Fear, he says, has to do with punishment. And Christ has borne our punishment. The punishment had to come, but the punishment has fallen on Jesus. The punishment is paid. And therefore Paul says, Romans 8:1, there is now therefore no condemnation to them which are in Christ Jesus. So God's love in Christ is our assurance. It's a solid source of our insurance. And that love then casts out fear. Love is the one force in all the world that is greater than fear. Fear prevails where God's love is not understood and not trusted. And that can happen in even the most advanced child of God. You can fall back into that. And sometimes you get angry at yourself for doing that, don't you? You know you love God. You cannot deny it. Thou knowest all things, Lord. Thou knowest that I love thee. There's no doubt about that. And you know that the only reason you love God is because He first loves you. You can't deny that, because you never would have loved Him if He didn't love you. And yet, why in the world do I get afraid again? Well, I lose my grip on that love. When I lose my grip on that love, fear gains the upper hand. And it's ridiculous. Yes, it's worse. It's sin. It's displeasing to the Lord. So John says, we get our assurance when love comes into our lives. The God who is love, and He wins us and woos us and conquers us and then reshapes us. And then as He reshapes us, He teaches us whom the Lord loves, He chastens. And we begin to see a Father's hand as we begin to get more mature, as we begin to grow in assurance. We begin to understand more and more that God's discipline, instead of, like Job's three friends thought, testifying of God's anger against us, actually testifies of God's love for us. And God reshapes us so that His discipline actually improves our love for Him. Where would you be if God never disciplined you, never afflicted you, never chastened you? Where would your love grow? It would grow down. It wouldn't grow up. It wouldn't multiply. So you see what John says. The love of God is there. It's an ocean. It's a bottomless ocean. And we need to simply ask the Spirit that we may receive strength to let that love bathe our minds daily and wash away all our fear. That's what John says. Verse 18, there is no fear in love, but perfect love casteth out fear, because fear is torment. He that feareth is not made perfect in love. Not made mature, that means, in love. Well, let me use a human example. Maybe that will be helpful. If you've been married for 20 years, and you have a wonderful relationship with your wife, you know that that relationship functions by love. And you have confidence in that relationship. You have confidence in your spouse. You have confidence in his or her love. And all 20 years, that love has been growing. And you could say, I love that woman, I love that man more than yesterday and less than tomorrow. It's going to grow tomorrow too. That's beautiful. Now, even the best marriage has imperfect love. It's not fully mature. So the best relationship with God, of a child of God here on earth, has spots of immaturity. It will only be perfectly mature in heaven. And oh, what a day that will be. What love that will be. To love Him as He loves me, with perfection. Never to let Him down again. Never to betray that love. Never to deny that I know Him. Never to doubt in the smallest way. But John says, you see here, that the more we grow in assurance, the more we come. So every time you come to the Lord's Supper, you look back 3 months ago, who kept you those 3 months? The love of God in Christ Jesus our Lord. And so you get a little more strength and you go on. You say, well, if He kept me through those 3 months of trial, He can keep me through the next three. And so you press on. You go forward in His love. And the more you experience of His faithfulness, the more you grow in assurance. The Canons of Dort and the Westminster Confession both say that there are three grounds of assurance: the promises of God, the reflex act of faith, and the internal testimony of the Holy Spirit. We've talked about those many times. You should know them very well, I would think, by now. But there is this fourth thing that could well be added as an ingredient all by itself. And I'm not sure how to call it, but I would call it something like this: the record of God's love to us. You see, God has a spotless record with every one of His children. God has never done one bad thing to me. You can say that too. As a child of God, you can say that, I'm sure. No matter how hard your road has been, no matter how impossible, you've needed every trial. And when you see it, you understand it, and you believe it, and you love Him for it. He's been a faithful Father. He's disciplined you when you needed it. He's loved you all the time. He's never failed. Now, as that record of God's love grows and it multiplies into years and decades, my assurance grows in God, not in myself, because my record is abysmal, but it grows in God. And it's that love that casts out fear and allows me to love God without slavish fear. The worst thing in my life is not that I'm afraid of going to hell. The worst thing in my life is that I'm afraid of offending a God who's been so loving to me. You see, that's how assurance grows and becomes more mature. And that's what God calls us to post-communion. And so, I think Calvin grasped it very well in this short statement. He says, the love of God, when really known, tranquilizes the heart. Takes away all the fear. Lets me rest in peace in God. You see, if I'm continuing to live in fear, I have not reached spiritual maturity, John says. If slavish fear dominates my life, I may still be a believer, but I'm only a babe in grace. Because as I grow in the love of God, I will realize the constancy of that love, the patience of that love, the beauty of that love, the steadfastness of that love, and that will more and more cast out slavish fear. But then finally, fifthly, John says, this love must not only be experienced, and that's a source of assurance, but it must also be practiced, and that too is a source of assurance. He says that in verses 20 and 21. If a man say, I love God and hate his brother, he's a liar, for he that loveth not his brother, whom he hath seen, how can he love God whom he hath not seen? And this commandment have we from him, that he who loveth God love his brother also. So John's always coming back to this, isn't he? He's coming back full circle once more. He's always saying, because of the Gnostics who were always claiming great things in their relationship with God but didn't show it with people, he's always saying, if you have these things with God I'm testing you on, you will show them also to your neighbor. The proof is in the pudding, so to speak. The proof is in your daily walk of life. You claim vertical love between God and you, there will be horizontal love between you and your neighbor. If you truly love the Lord Jesus, the acid test is you will love the people of God. Yes, you will have a love for all people. So, if you don't love your brother, you expose yourself, John says. You expose that you're not a Christian. But if you are a Christian, you will manifest it in kindness and mercy and generosity and love and joy and peace, all those fruits of the Spirit of Galatians 5, also to your brother. So the bottom line, and this is what John's been getting at all epistle long, is that the gospel does not come simply to mend our heads, but it comes to fix our hearts. It comes to recenter our lives in God. Now, all five of these things, if you really want to grow in them, necessitate sinking your life into God. And how do you do that? By sinking your life into His Word. You see, you can come from Lord's Supper to Lord's Supper, and you can survive. At very best, perhaps, at very best, you'll tread water spiritually. But if you really want to grow, if you really want growing assurance, growing love, growing relationships with God and with man, you need to sink your life into the Word of God, from out of which all these sources of assurance flow. It's only the gospel. The gospel studied, the gospel prayed over, the gospel meditated, the gospel loved, the gospel exercised, the gospel put into practice, that can make our hearts be more and more united to God and to my neighbor. And so you see, the main thing in the end of the day is not me and my feelings and my experiences and my gifts and my needs and my fulfillment, as important as some of these things are. But the main thing at the end of the day is the triune God and His Word and His glory and His gospel. The Westminster Shorter Catechism put it so beautifully. This is what you need to truly believe and to practice if you want to grow in assurance. Man's chief end is to glorify God and to enjoy Him forever. And how do you enjoy Him? By glorifying Him. By loving Him who first loved you. So, we do love Him if we're true Christians. But we do love Him because He first loved us. You see, Christian love, Reverend Vandersloss said that this morning, is always responsive love. God's love is always initiatory love. It is when God's love in Christ grips us that we begin to love other people. Christian love is always the response of a saved sinner to a gracious Savior. Well, that leaves me with just one question that you need answered. How do I know if my love and my fear are true love, true fear, or just slavish fear, a natural love? Well, if you love God with a childlike fear, you are concerned about the God-dishonoring character of sin. And if you relate to God only by way of slavish fear, you have a legalistic attitude of servitude to God. Your enmity is not broken. You really love yourself. Slavish fear loves the person himself, not God. Slavish fear wants to get away with what it can get away with. Childlike fear just wants to love God for his own sake. Slavish fear will never fly to Jesus Christ. Childlike fear, like a child that loves his daddy when he does something wrong, will fly to the Heavenly Father in Christ. You see, slavish fear is proud. Slavish fear tries to maintain its own. Childlike fear is humble. It surrenders all into the hands of the Savior. Childlike fear truly loves God. And how then do I know that I love Him? Well, how do you know you love a human being? Love longs to please. Love puts that person first. Love is active. Love loves the friends of the one loved. Love wants more love, wants more intimacy. So it is with God. If I love God, God is number one. If I love God, I long to please Him. If I love God, I long to boast of Him. If I love God, my love is active. I long to grow in that love. I love the friends of God. I love the people of God. And that love is unconquerable. If I love God, I cannot not love God. He's too lovable not to love. Many waters cannot quench love, neither can the floods drown it. Yes, I love God because His love has conquered me. And now no one can conquer my love for Him. Because His love is the foundation of my love. And when I realize that, I will grow in assurance. And I will leave the Lord's Supper, desiring to sink my life in His Word and to live that Word as I relate to other people. Oh, may God help us not to think the Lord's Supper is now past, but to put the love of Jesus we've heard, and we've seen, and we've tasted at the supper into action in our own hearts and in our own lives. Not in our own strength. Don't do that. That will be a disaster. But leaning upon the Holy Spirit who resides in us, asking Him, begging of Him to give us strength to love God, to love our neighbor, because God first loved us. Amen.
0: 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William Ames said, "Theology is the doctrine of living to God. 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

Hello, girls and boys. You're listening to David Hughes presenting Know and Grow, a programme for children about growing up in the knowledge of God. Today we're going to be thinking about the second of the two ordinances given by Jesus Christ to the Church. The first ordinance we looked at was baptism. The second ordinance is the Lord's Supper. Here are four questions and answers from the Catechism to guide our thoughts. What is the Lord's Supper? The eating of bread and the drinking of wine to remember the sufferings and death of Christ. What does the bread represent? The body of Christ broken for our sins. What does the wine represent? The blood of Christ shed for our salvation. Who should partake of the Lord's Supper? Only those who repent of their sins, believe in Christ for salvation, and love their fellow men. Let me tell you about how the Lord's Supper was first started. The story is taken from the accounts in each of the four Gospels. As Jesus took his place at the carefully set table in the upper room, Peter and John watched their master closely. They hoped this Passover meal would be perfect, for Jesus had not seemed quite himself lately. Perhaps this celebration, commemorating God's passing over the Israelites as he struck down their Egyptian oppressors, would lighten their master's heart. Jesus surveyed the group reclined all around him, then said quietly, "I have eagerly desired to eat this Passover with you before I suffer, for I tell you, I will not eat it again until it finds fulfillment in the kingdom of God." At this, Peter's face fell. Didn't the Lord remember that this was supposed to be a celebration? Why was he talking about suffering again, after all these intricate preparations towards making this a pleasant feast? But Jesus grew visibly troubled and said, "I tell you the truth, one of you is going to betray me. The Son of Man will go just as it is written about him, but woe to that man who betrays the Son of Man. It would be better for him if he had not been born." Had they heard right? Peter stared dismally around the table at his fellow disciples, wondering which of them could possibly do such a loathsome thing. They in turn stared back and wondered the same about him and each other. As John reclined next to Jesus at the table, Peter motioned to him and said, "Ask him what he means." Lying back against Jesus, John asked, "Lord, who is it?" "It is the one to whom I give this piece of bread when I have dipped it in the dish," Jesus answered as he soaked some bread in a bowl and held it out to Judas Iscariot. Judas took the bread and ate it. "What you are about to do, do quickly," Jesus commanded him. Then Judas slipped out into the darkness on his mission to betray the Son of God. Jesus turned to face the remaining 11 disciples. He held up some bread, gave thanks, and broke it, saying, "This is my body given for you. Do this in remembrance of me." After each one had eaten this bread, Jesus held up a cup of wine, gave thanks for it, and offered it to them, saying, "Drink from it, all of you. This is my blood of the covenant, which is poured out for many for the forgiveness of sins." Each one drank, and then they sang an old Passover hymn in quiet celebration. As John and Peter and other disciples somberly reflected over the unusual meal, they little realized the value of the disturbing words their master had spoken. For Jesus had given the supper a new meaning. The commemoration of his body about to be sacrificed for their sins, and his blood about to be shed for their salvation. No longer would they have to spill the blood of animals so that they could draw near to God. Now they would be welcome into God's very presence by relying forevermore on their perfect sacrifice, the body and blood of the innocent Son of God. Later that night, Judas the betrayer led the Pharisees and Roman soldiers to Jesus so that they could arrest him. And the next day, John watched from a distance as the soldiers nailed Jesus to a cross, crucified him, and after he was dead, stabbed him in the side with a spear.
When John saw the blood flow from this wound in his Lord's side, he suddenly recalled the startling words Jesus had spoken to the disciples the night before. "This is my blood of the covenant, which is poured out for many for the forgiveness of sins." Would he ever forget those words and the hope they held for those who loved Christ? By this blood were they to be forgiven for their sins once and for all? The disciples came to understand this hope much more as the next few days and weeks unfolded. For on the third day, Jesus arose from the grave, and soon after that he ascended into heaven. But, as he had promised, Jesus did not leave the disciples alone. He sent his Holy Spirit, who helped them grasp all that he had said during his earthly life, and especially at that last solemn supper he had shared with them. His body and blood was indeed full and perfect atonement for their sins. And so the disciples banded together and regularly celebrated the Lord's Supper in just the way Jesus had shown them, teaching other believers to do the same. The disciples' remembrance of this meal with the Saviour was always one of joyful gratitude for the great sacrifice Jesus had made, his life for their lives and the lives of all who would believe. That story shows us how the Lord's Supper first started. Jesus actually introduced it on the very night that Judas betrayed him to his enemies. Of course, that was all part of God's perfect plan. As Paul reminds us in 1 Corinthians chapter 5 and verse 7, Christ is our Passover lamb. He fulfills an important Old Testament picture of the one who would be sacrificed and his blood would act as a covering to protect his people from death. So God planned that Jesus would be killed at the time of the Passover feast, and Jesus used this opportunity to introduce or ordain a new feast, the Lord's Supper. No longer are we to focus on a lamb killed at the time of the Exodus from Egypt, but we are to focus on the Lamb of God, sacrificed for the sins of his people. As again Paul wrote to the Corinthians in 1 Corinthians chapter 11, the Lord Jesus, on the night when he was betrayed, took bread, and when he had given thanks, he broke it and said, "This is my body which is for you. Do this in remembrance of me." Another important lesson that this story teaches us is that the Lord's Supper is for those who trust in Jesus Christ. As the Apostle Paul would later remind the Corinthian Christians, those who eat and drink of the Lord's Supper must do so with the right attitude, lest they bring upon themselves the judgment of God. We'll give some more thought to this subject in our next program. In the meantime, see if you can learn these questions and answers. What is the Lord's Supper? The eating of bread and the drinking of wine to remember the sufferings and death of Christ. What does the bread represent? The body of Christ broken for our sins. What does the wine represent? The blood of Christ shed for our salvation. Who should partake of the Lord's Supper? Only those who repent of their sins, believe in Christ for salvation, and love their fellow men. That's all till next time. May God be with you and be gracious to you. Goodbye. This presentation was based on the book Small Talks on Big Questions by Celia Helms and Susan Thompson, published by Solid Ground Christian Books. 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

everlasting God, the creator of the ends of the earth. He does not faint or grow weary. His understanding is unsearchable. He gives power to the faint, and to him who has no might, he increases strength. Even youth shall faint and be weary, and young men shall fall exhausted. But they who wait for the Lord shall renew their strength. They shall mount up with wings like eagles. They shall run and not be weary.

0: We can learn from the councils, we can learn from the traditions, but they can't bind the conscience, and nor can they create new doctrine. The peasant, armed with one verse of scripture, has more authority than a pope or a church council who does not have scripture to back up what they're saying.
1: In the book of Acts, we're told that the Bereans were more noble than others. Why? Well, because they examined the scriptures to see if what they were being taught was accurate. Welcome to the Saturday edition of Renewing Your Mind, as we continue our study of the five solas of the Reformation. Today, R.C. Sproul helps us understand where we must turn if we want to know what God has said. And the answer is the same as it was for the Bereans and as it was for Martin Luther in the 16th century. Here's Dr. Sproul.
0: We're going to continue our study now on the solas of the Reformation with the sola called Sola Scriptura. And if you will recall, when we started this, we looked at the doctrine of justification by faith alone, and I mentioned then that church historians often distinguish between the material cause of the Reformation and the formal cause of the Reformation, the material cause being that which was front and center. It was the basic stuff or matter about which the dispute was carried on. But underlying that surface issue was another very serious matter, which had to do with the question of authority. And so the principle of sola scriptura became the formal principle of the Reformation, and it means in simple terms that the final authority by which the conscience of the Christian is bound is Scripture and Scripture alone. Let me just read a statement from the 17th century Protestant confessional, the Westminster Confession of Faith, which reads as follows. The supreme judge by which all controversies of religion are to be determined, and all decrees of councils, opinions of ancient writers, doctrines of men and private spirits are to be examined, and in whose sentence we are to rest, can be no other but the Holy Spirit speaking in the Scripture. There we find in the Westminster Confession a succinct affirmation of this principle of sola scriptura. Well, let me just in this session give a brief historical overview of how this doctrine of sola scriptura emerged and developed in the early days of the Protestant Reformation. It was in 1517 that Luther posted his 95 Theses on the church door at Wittenberg. And we recall that what he was asking for was a technical theological discussion among the faculty members of the school there at Wittenberg regarding issues that arose in conjunction with the sale of indulgences. And unbeknownst to Luther and without his permission, students translated the theses from Latin into German, took advantage of the recent invention of the printing press, duplicated copies of the theses, and we are told that within 2 weeks, these theses appeared in every village and hamlet in the nation of Germany. And so what Luther never intended, of course, raced now out of control. Well, as a direct result of the theses, this firestorm emerged in the 16th century. The principal opponent of Luther at this time was the legate from Rome, Tetzel, who was the one who was in charge of selling these indulgences around the countryside. And he was infuriated by Luther's theses, and he appealed to the bishops in Germany and also to the Pope in Rome to stop Luther's intervention and intrusion into this whole task of raising funds for St. Peter's. And so here's where one of these things that nobody intended for it to be a major dispute suddenly took off with unbridled fury. Now, in the 95 Theses. Luther not only raised questions about the sale of indulgences, but he raised questions about the whole theological system that supported the sale of indulgence, not the least of which was a question about the treasury of merit, which was the fount from which indulgences were drawn. Just yesterday, I received a letter from a Roman Catholic who was irate that I had misrepresented the Roman Catholic Church, because he said that the Roman Catholic Church doesn't use indulgences anymore, and they no longer hold to this concept of the treasury of merit. Well, I didn't respond to him yet, but of course, he hasn't been to Rome, and he hasn't been to the Lateran Church, where indulgences are still dispensed for people who make pilgrimage to the Lateran Church and go up the sacred stairs there. I was there two summers ago and watched the pilgrims as they sought to gain their indulgences. And a year or so ago, we had the Year of Jubilee, where all of those pilgrims by the hundreds of thousands came to Rome to receive indulgences from the Pope. And the most recent Catholic Catechism explains anew and continues to affirm the doctrine of the treasury of merit. So that has not been repudiated by the Roman Catholic Church, contrary to this man's opinion and others. But in any case, to look at the historical issue, Luther raised questions about this treasury of merit and said the real treasure of the church is the gospel of Jesus Christ and the merits of Christ alone. Now, that aspect of the theses became also controversial, and there was this hue and cry against Luther and calls coming from officials in the church, both in Germany and from Rome, for him to repudiate his views. Now, the only thing that preserved Luther in these early years was his close relationship to Frederick, Elector of Saxony, who was Luther's protector. At first, the disputes were such that Luther was asking, according to canon law, for an opportunity to defend his views in a theological, ecclesiastical disputation. And the church in Rome did not want to give Luther that kind of a hearing. And finally, through much of the machinations of Frederick and others, Luther was able to have one of these disputations, not in Rome, but on German soil at Augsburg, where Luther agreed to visit Augsburg for the hopes of having a disputation against the most learned and able theologian of the whole Roman Catholic Church of the 16th century, whose name was Cardinal Cajetan. And so this meeting took place. However, when Luther got there, he was absolutely alone. None of his friends were able to be with him at the time. And the scuttlebutt in the air was that he was going to be arrested and taken off and executed, and that he was powerless against the prince of the church at this point. And somebody said, "What if Frederick doesn't protect you? Where will you go?" And Luther's response was, "Sub coeli, under the sky, under heaven. I'll become a wilderness wanderer and seek to be faithful to God." Well, as it turned out, he was given a safe conduct by the cardinal, but he was not allowed to enter into a defense of his positions. The cardinal said, "You are here to answer my questions, and I will not be satisfied until you say, revoco, I recant." And Luther was upset by that because he wanted to be able to debate the thing. And so the issue initially focused on this point, because Cajetan quoted from a 14th century papal encyclical in which he said that the church had declared that there was such a thing as a treasury of merit, that Christ gives a treasury of merit. But what was significant about this was that Cajetan maneuvered Luther to such a point as to demonstrate that Luther had questions about the final authority of papal encyclicals. He was challenging the supreme authority of the Pope. Now, remember that papal infallibility was not defined by Rome until the 19th century, until as late as 1870 at Vatican Council I under Pius IX. But even though the Church defined papal infallibility in the 19th century, the doctrine reaches way back in Church history, where it was believed and taught and assumed by faithful Roman Catholics. And so as early as the 16th century, for a priest or a monk to deny the infallibility of the Pope was serious, serious business. But in denying papal infallibility with respect to the treasury, Luther is here caught up in a big dispute about authority, because Cajetan was citing a papal encyclical to correct Luther's view of the treasury of merits. And in the final analysis, Luther had to admit that it didn't matter to him what the papal encyclical had said. The treasury of merit concept is still, in his judgment, unbiblical and not a part of the Christian faith. Well, that issue then spilled over into a debate that came. This debate, by the way, with Cajetan took place in 1518. And then in 1519, there was a second dispute, which took place at Leipzig in Germany. And this time, Luther was debating with John Eck, who was the leading theologian of Germany. And in the discussion here, Eck maneuvers Luther, where Luther is forced to admit that he questioned not only papal encyclicals, but also decisions of church councils, which in one sense was even higher in the people's minds than a statement initially by the Roman Catholic Church's Pope. And of course, Luther said, "Let me talk German," because they were talking in Latin. He said, "because I'm being misunderstood by the people. I assert that a council has sometimes erred and may sometimes err, nor has a council authority to establish new articles of faith. A council cannot make divine right out of that which by nature is not divine right. Councils have contradicted each other. For the recent Lateran Council reversed the claims of the councils of Constance and Basel, and that a council is above a pope. A simple layman armed with Scripture," listen to what he says, "simple layman armed with Scripture is to be believed above a pope or a council without it. As for the pope's decretal on indulgences, I say that neither the church nor the pope can establish articles of faith. These must come from Scripture. For the sake of Scripture, we should reject pope and councils." Here you have the seminal assumptions of the principle of sola scriptura. Luther said, we can learn from the councils, we can learn from the tradition, we can learn from the pope's encyclicals, but they can't bind the conscience, and nor can they create new doctrine that's not found in sacred scripture. So that a peasant armed with one verse of scripture has more authority than a pope or a church council who does not have scripture to back up what they're saying. Now this, of course, reached its climax in 1521, at the Supreme Diet of Worms, that was called by Charles V, the Emperor of the Holy Roman Empire, and Charles presided over this diet that was held in the city of Worms, or Worms, W-O-R-M-S, where Luther was summoned again with a safe conduct to the diet, where he was standing before the emperor and the legates from Rome, all the princes of the church. His books were placed on a table, and he was called upon once more to say, "Revoco, I recant." And Luther, when he was called upon to recant, gave his famous response there, "Unless I am convinced by sacred scripture or by evident reason, I cannot recant, because my conscience is held captive by the word of God, and to act against conscience is neither right nor safe. Here I stand. God help me. I can do no other." Luther was saying here, which became the principle of sola scriptura, only God can bind the conscience absolutely. doesn't mean that churches don't have synods and councils and make decisions. Or in my own church, we have a confession of faith that we are called to subscribe. But those are only binding upon us insofar as they accurately represent the truth of Scripture. They are seen as summaries of what the Bible says. And so our creeds are not what binds our consciences. Rather, it is the Word of God and the Word of God alone. And so the dispute between the Reformers and the Roman Catholic Church in the 16th century was not about the authority of Scripture or about the inspiration of Scripture, but it was about, in the first instance, whether that authority was through Scripture alone. And then that spilled over into the question of how the Scripture is to be interpreted. And so we'll take a few minutes to look at these things. Let me begin by looking briefly at the opening statements of the fourth session of the Roman Catholic Council of Trent, which was an ecumenical council called in the middle of the 16th century, designed specifically to respond to the so-called errors of the Protestant movement. And the fourth session took place in 1546, and it opened in April of 1546, and here's what it says concerning the canonical scriptures. The Holy Ecumenical and General Council of Trent, lawfully assembled in the Holy Ghost, the same three legates of the Apostolic See presiding, keeps this constantly in view, namely, that the purity of the gospel may be preserved in the church after the errors have been removed. This gospel of old promised through the prophets in the Holy Scripture, our Lord Jesus Christ, the Son of God, promulgated first with his own mouth and then commanded it to be preached by his apostles to every creature as the source at once of all saving truth and rules of conduct. It also clearly perceives that these truths and rules are contained in the written books and in the unwritten traditions which received by the apostles from the mouth of Christ himself or from the apostles themselves, the Holy Ghost dictating, have come down to us, transmitted, as it were, from hand to hand. Now, this portion of the fourth session is open to some significant scrutiny and has been the subject of great debate. Because the question is this, does the Council of Trent teach that there are two sources of written or special revelation, one being the Bible and the other source being the tradition? Now, if you read what I just read in the Latin, you would see that the text of Trent says that the truths of the gospel are contained in sacred scripture et the traditions, written and unwritten. What does the word et mean here in English? It's translated into English by the word and. Now, let me back up for a second. Suppose if somebody came to me and said, where could I find the truth of Christian theology? I'd say, well, in the first instance, you would go to the sacred scriptures. But if you want a shorthand introduction to the truth, let me suggest that you read the Westminster Confession of Faith, or look at the Apostles' Creed, or look at some other creedal statement of church history that also contains the truth of the Christian faith. Now, if I said that, I would not thereby be indicating that these confessions or creeds are at the same level of authority as the primary source, which is the Bible. I'm just simply saying what's found in the Bible can also be found in some of these creeds. That doesn't make the creeds adding anything to sacred scripture. And so the question is, what was in view here in the Council of Trent? Was Trent trying to say there are two distinct sources of divine truth, scripture and tradition, or only one source that is then repeated in the tradition? That's all the difference in the world. So again, the church misses the Reformation doctrine of sola scriptura when it talks about the right to distort. Nobody has the right to distort it. But it goes further than that. It's not simply condemning private interpretation with respect to distortion, but it also says that the proper interpretation of Scripture is by Holy Mother Church. No one may presume to interpret the Scriptures contrary to the sense in which Holy Mother Church, to whom it belongs to judge of their true sense and interpretation, has held or holds, or even contrary to the unanimous teaching of the fathers, even if these interpretations have not been published. You see, Rome now says, not only do you have two sources, tradition and Scripture, but Scripture is to be interpreted by the tradition. So that the tradition is not judged by the Scripture, which is what Luther wanted, and what Protestantism generally wanted. But Scripture is to be judged and interpreted by the church. So when it comes down to it, in the final analysis, the ultimate authority resides in the church. And in today's debates with contemporary Roman Catholics, even in this country, which tends to be more progressive than in the Latin wing of the Roman Catholic Church, there are those who continuously point out that the Scripture is subordinate to the church because it's only through the authority of the church that the Scripture was ever formulated in the first place. It was through church councils in the first three centuries that the church decided which books would belong into the canon of Scripture. And so people argue from that historic process the doctrine that the Scriptures are therefore subordinate to the church and owe their authority to the primary authority of the church itself. That despite the fact of history that when the church went through the process of establishing formally the limits of the canon, they used the word recipimus, which means we receive these books to be sacred scripture. In other words, the church was not creating a canon, but simply recognizing the apostolic authority as they saw it, and they were submitting themselves to the authority of sacred scripture. And today that's been reversed, where people think that in fact the church at that point in history created the Bible and has the superior authority over the Bible. But there certainly is no dispute that the Rome here states that the church, it belongs to the church to interpret the Bible, and anybody that interprets the Bible contrary to how the church interprets it or how tradition interprets it is under the judgment of the church here today. Now, in opposed to the churches being the supreme interpreter of the Scripture, the Reformation view was the view called the analogia fide, or the analogy of faith, which teaches that sacred scripture is its own interpreter, that you interpret the scripture by the scripture. If something is obscure in one place in scripture, you understand it in light of other portions of scripture where the same question is unambiguous. And so you go to the author of Scripture, the Holy Ghost, to the Scripture himself, not through mystical apprehensions. You don't get the right interpretation that way, but you get it by searching the Scriptures and interpreting the Scripture by the Scripture. And that principle assumes the unity and the coherency of sacred Scripture, that if it is the Word of God, what it teaches in one place will not contradict what it teaches in another place. And if you interpret a passage in Scripture in such a way that brings it in contradiction to another passage in Scripture, that would indicate that you've misunderstood at least one of those two Scriptures, because the Scripture cannot be broken, and you interpret the Scripture by the Scripture. And the church is supposed to do that as well as the individual.
2: 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That was R.C. 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Well, who should get the credit for the salvation of the redeemed? Next Saturday, we'll conclude our study of the five solas as R.C. Sproul boldly proclaims that all glory must go to God alone. 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

0: Naaman was a rich Syrian army commander who was plagued with leprosy. He wanted healing and thought his possessions could buy it, but it was not to be. The prophet Elisha showed him his real disease was pride. Only God could heal that. Today we meet Naaman, a man whose identity trap was seeking security through possessions. The story is in 2 Kings 5. Stay with us. From Chicago, this is the Moody Church Hour, a weekly broadcast of worship and teaching with Pastor Philip Miller. Today, the seventh in a series of messages about identity traps. Our Bible character to learn from will be Naaman, a man who sought security through possessions. Here now is Pastor Philip, along with worship leader Tim Stafford and executive pastor Bill Birchie.
1: Hey, everybody. Welcome to the Moody Church. We're so grateful that you've joined us today as we consider a story from the Old Testament about Naaman, the Syrian general who had leprosy, and he tried to buy his way into the good graces of God. And he's going to learn today that his real security lies in the treasure of who God is, and that can only come by grace. And that's a lesson we all need to learn. So let's bow our heads and pray as we begin today. Let's pray and ask the Lord to be our teacher. Heavenly Father, we are here gathered to learn from you where our true identity lies as children of God. Help us to find our deepest soul level security, not in the things we have or the things that we own that could maybe set us apart in life, but to fall on your grace and find a better, deeper security in you and you alone. Help us today to learn to rest in you. We pray this in Jesus' name. Amen.

Amen. Let's pray. Father, you will indeed hold us fast in all circumstances. And as we have sung together this morning, you have freed us from our sin. We know the penalty of sin, the power of sin. One day in your presence, the very presence of sin, we will be separated from eternally because of the work of your Son, Jesus Christ. And we exalt him this morning and we pray in his name. Amen. Amen. Please be seated.

Aren't you grateful for the amazing grace of our God? Yeah, let's praise him. Let's praise him. Amen. Welcome back to Identity Traps, 9 ways we lose ourselves and how Jesus makes us whole. We're working our way through the various ways that we can build our identities apart from God. That all of us have these deep identity needs for significance, security, and satisfaction that were meant to be met in our relationship with God as our Father and we as his beloved children. But our sin has estranged us from God, and so we tend to live like orphans in this universe. We seek to build identities on anything other than God. We look elsewhere. We look to people and power and possessions. And in the last few weeks, we've been focused in on the security cluster in our little scheme here. We can look for security through people like Esther, or we can look for security through power like Gideon, or as we're going to see today, we can look for security through possessions like a guy named Naaman. Naaman's identity trap was looking for security through possessions. We're going to follow along with this guy, Naaman, as he discovers a new and better identity as a child of God. So let me take you back in time. This is after the days of Abraham, after Moses, after Gideon, after even King David. We come to the days of what is called the divided kingdom. Israel went through like a civil war and split into the northern kingdom, which created a new capital in Samaria. It was called Israel, the kingdom of Israel. And in the south, you have the kingdom of Judah, which retained Jerusalem as its capital. And during these days of the divided kingdom, God raised up a number of prophets to speak his word to his people. And one of those was a guy named Elisha. Elisha was the apprentice of another prophet named Elijah. Don't get those two confused. But Elisha's ministry took place from about 892 to 832 BC. Okay, so give or take 3,000 years ago. And it was somewhere in the middle of Elisha's ministry that Naaman, the fellow we're going to look at today, shows up. He's a Syrian general, and his name is Naaman. We find his story in 2 Kings chapter 5. And if you'll open your Bibles there this morning, that's where we'll be. 2 Kings chapter 5. You'll find today's reading on page 311. In the Pew Bible there, 311. And we're going to see three things this morning: Naaman's hardship, Naaman's humbling, and Naaman's healing. Hardship, humbling, and healing. That's our roadmap for this morning. Let's bow our heads, let's pray. Let's ask the Lord to be our teacher as we dive in. Father, teach us the power of your cleansing work in our lives, of your cleansing grace. Father, free us from looking to our possessions to keep us safe in this world. Teach us where true security lies in the grace that you provide. We pray this in Jesus' name. Amen. Amen. So first of all, Naaman's hardship. Naaman's hardship. 2 Kings chapter 5, verse 1. Naaman, commander of the army of the king of Syria, was a great man with his master and in high favor, because by him the Lord had given victory to Syria. He was a mighty man of valor, but he was a leper. Just pause for a moment. Naaman. Naaman. Actually, if you were to pronounce his name correctly, it's Naaman. Can you say that? Naaman. Naaman, yeah. I grew up in Sunday school learning it as Naaman, and I can't break the habit, so we're going to call him Naaman, all right? There's no way I'm getting that right all the way through this message, all right? So Naaman, his name means gracious, gracious. He was the commander of the Syrian army,
He was obviously great, high favor with his king. The king in reference here would have been Ben-Hadad II, who was the king of Aram, which is known today as Syria. He was also known to history as Adad Idri, for you history buffs. He was a war hero. By his hand, the Lord gave victory to Syria. Josephus and the Jewish Targums both record that the archer who flung an arrow that ended up piercing the rebellious King Ahab and killing him, ultimately, as Elijah had foretold, was none other than this man, Naaman. Okay? This is Naaman. So he's a military war hero. He's mighty and valiant. He's powerful. He's well-connected. He's affluent. He's wealthy. You'd be able to spot this guy anywhere with his military regalia, with all his decorations and medals, flanked by his officers, an entourage of strength and valor wherever he went. You could point him out. Naaman had everything you could ever want in life, everything you could possibly want in life, except for one thing, his health. The one thing he couldn't gain, he couldn't possess, was his health. He's a leper. Now, the word for leper here is the generic word for deforming and contagious skin diseases. So it may be leprosy proper that he has here, but actually likely not. It's more like a psoriasis or open sores or something like that. But he's got a skin problem. And the point is that even though Naaman had secured everything he could ever want in life, he possessed military might and therefore secured his command over the army. He possessed cunning insights and secured a seat in the king's inner council. He possessed immense wealth, securing his place in society. So Naaman possesses all of this, and yet he's unable to secure himself against this great vulnerability. The one thing he cannot possess, he cannot secure, is his health. His health. So Naaman's got the world at his fingertips, but those fingertips are covered with leprosy. And as they say, if you haven't got your health, you haven't got anything. And so this is the plot. Okay? 2 Kings chapter 5, let's look at verse 2. Now the Syrians, on one of their raids, had carried off a little girl from the land of Israel. And she worked in the service of Naaman's wife. She said to her mistress, "Would that my lord were with the prophet who is in Samaria. He would cure him of his leprosy." Now just pause for a moment. I find this remarkable, amazing. This little Israelite girl who has been enslaved and hauled off against her will to a foreign land as a victim of these wars, could have been very angry, could have been very bitter, very vindictive, couldn't she? And yet, she is seeking her master's good here, which is amazing. What amazing grace. I wonder where that came from in her heart. We don't know the story. But she mentions to Naaman's wife that there's a prophet in Samaria, unnamed here, but who can heal. So the slave girl tells Naaman's wife. Naaman's wife tells Naaman. And then Naaman, verse 4. So Naaman went in and told his lord. This is the king. "Thus and so spoke the girl from the land of Israel. And the king of Syria said, 'Go now, and I will send a letter to the king of Israel.' So he went, taking with him 10 talents of silver, 6,000 shekels of gold, and 10 changes of clothing. And he brought the letter to the king of Israel, which read, 'When this letter reaches you, know that I have sent you Naaman, my servant, that you may cure him of his leprosy.'" So here we have Ben-Hadad II sending Naaman to the king of Israel, who was at this time Joram. Joram was the son of King Ahab, who was pierced by the arrow, okay? And he assumes, the king of Syria assumes, that the prophet, healer, must be in the service of King Joram in Samaria, the capital. And there was a peace treaty between Syria and Israel at that time, as Israel was a kind of vassal state under paying tribute to Syria. And so Ben-Hadad II here is calling in a favor of his vassal,
of his vassal king with this letter. He goes, listen, I need you to do me a favor. I'm sending you Naaman, my servant, that you may cure him of his leprosy. And then Naaman brings with him all this extensive wealth, 10 talents of silver, 6,000 shekels of gold, 10 changes of clothing, like bolts of cloth that could be cut into different outfits. Scholars try to estimate the value of these things. Here's the reason why you can't do a one-to-one, by the way, with ancient weights and measures and values. It's all about purchasing power, and we have limited information about how all of that worked, okay? But this is probably something in the neighborhood of about $1 million. Okay? So the goal here, what Naaman's intention is he's going to come and he's going to present this gift in exchange for his healing. That's his plan. Okay? And so let's just back up for a second. I think at this point we have enough to sort of sketch out Naaman's identity trap here. And I think we are seeing that Naaman is seeking security through his possessions. He's seeking security through possessions. And Naaman is trying to secure his own healing here with a gift. He's trying to secure himself against disease in life with his money, with his wealth, with his largesse. He's trying to buy his way into health and wholeness, which is a kind of orphan instinct, you see. He believes he has to fend for himself in the universe, that there's no one else looking out for him, and so it's up to him to secure his own life and future. And, you know, we really can't blame him. It's the only life he really knows. And it's so easy to fall into a trap like this of looking for security in our possessions, to live as if our money will keep us safe or our jobs will secure our futures, or our 401k will protect us, or that the insurance we buy will safeguard everything. And of course, all those things are good and responsible things to do and to have as far as they go. But they're lousy places to put your ultimate security because they're inherently unstable things. You know this, right? There's things like thieves and inflation and war and recessions and fraud and market collapses and crashes and bankruptcies and all of this. We cannot eliminate vulnerability, can we? And so if we find our ultimate security in the treasures of earth, we will always be dogged by insecurity. Do you see that? If you find your security in the treasures of earth, you'll always be dogged by insecurity, because nowhere on earth is truly safe. Not in the end. And Naaman experiences that kind of insecurity, when his health scare here rocks his world. And all he knows to do is to throw money at it. It's always worked for him, but this time is different. He will not be able to fund his way out of this problem. So that's Naaman's hardship. Now let's look at his humbling. Naaman's humbling. 2 Kings 5:7. And when the king of Israel read the letter, he tore his clothes and said, "Am I God to kill and make alive that this man sends word to me to cure a man of his leprosy? Only consider and see how he's seeking a quarrel with me." So King Joram, who is unnamed here because he's not the main focus of the story, reads the letter and he thinks, this must be a trap. It must be a trap. Just think of how this was for King Joram. The military hero who killed his father waltzes in with a military entourage and a letter from the foreign king overlord who is asking for a healing. He's not really asking for a healing. He's demanding a healing, right? And when King Joram is unable to heal this man, Naaman, he's going to accuse him of holding out, right? And that's going to be an excuse to kill him, just like he killed his father. And so Joram tears his clothes because he feels there's nothing to do. It's a trap, right? It's a trap, right? So, Star Wars reference. All right. 2 Kings 5:8. So when Elisha, the man of God, heard that the king of Israel had torn his clothes, he sent to the king saying, "Why have you torn your clothes? Let him come to me. Come now to me, that he may know that there is a prophet in Israel."
Verse 9, so Naaman came with his horses and chariots and stood at the door of Elisha's house. So here Naaman comes, he rides up in his military formation, horses and chariots, a parade of magnificence, hauling all of this wealth with him, expecting a red carpet welcome for the great prophet of God who has summoned him, beckoned him to come. Verse 10, and Elisha sent a messenger to him. He doesn't go himself, surprise, saying, go and wash in the Jordan 7 times, and your flesh shall be restored, and you shall be clean. So Naaman, what you really need is a good bath. You know, why don't you go wash up in the river 7 times just to be sure, and you'll be clean. This is not what Naaman's expecting. This is not how he's used to be treated. Naaman is a great man who has come at great distance with great wealth and a great problem. The least Elisha can do is meet him face to face and investigate the severity of his illness and perform some wondrous, miraculous healing. This great man deserves a great healing, don't you think? But this is an insult. This is an insult to suggest that what he needs is a bath, as if his problem is a lack of hygiene. He's adding insult to injury. Verse 11. But Naaman was angry and went away, saying, behold, I thought that he would surely come out to me and stand and call on the name of the Lord his God and wave his hand over the place and cure the leper. Are not Abana and Pharpar, the rivers of Damascus, better than all the waters of Israel? Could I not wash in them and be clean? So he turned and walked away in a rage. So here Naaman is. He's come in all his military regalia with royal letters in hand, wealth beyond measure, and none of it is getting him anywhere. None of it matters. All his possessions are coming up short. His wealth turns out to be worthless because Naaman wanted something money couldn't buy. And to his dismay, Naaman's possessions cannot secure his health. Naaman's possessions cannot secure his health. And not only that, Naaman's pride is wounded, isn't it? I didn't come all this way to bathe in some crummy little river. I've got great rivers where I come from. Bathe 7 times in the river. Like, I'm going to take off my military garb, all my regalia, leave all this wealth in the wagon, and stand naked in the water like a child that needs a bath from mommy. No way. No way. That's beneath me. I'm not doing that. You see, Naaman's illness ran more than skin deep. On the outside, he was a leper. But inside, a far deadlier disease had taken hold. His heart was infected with pride. Naaman had found a way to get everything he wanted in life, and it made him arrogant and entitled, and now he thinks he can buy his way into the blessings of God. But God cannot be bribed, can he? His gifts do not come to the proud and the entitled, but to the humble and the contrite of heart. So Naaman came in search of healing, but what he didn't realize was that his need for healing ran far deeper than he knew. And God so loved Naaman that he will move now to heal Naaman, not just in his body, but in his soul. Let's look at Naaman's healing now. Verse 13. But his servants came near and said to him, my father, it is a great word the prophet has spoken to you. Will you not do it? Has he actually said to you, wash and be clean? I just pause here for a moment. The servant's question here is almost impossible to translate well into English. But let me give you the logic of it and a little paraphrase, okay? What he's saying is, my father, you wanted some great prophetic word. You wanted some grand healing gesture. If the prophet had asked you to do something heroic, wouldn't you have done it?
what if what he has asked you, wash and be clean, does actually heal you? Is that not a great word after all? My Father, you came all this way in search of healing. Will you not do this simple thing and wash? See, Naaman is faced with a choice here. He can hold on to his pride and ride off in a huff and remain unhealed. Or he can swallow his pride, climb down from his chariot, take off all his military raiment, and set aside all the possessions he thinks are so valuable, and in nakedness enter the waters like a helpless child with nothing to offer and everything to receive. What will he do? Verse 14. So he went down and dipped himself 7 times in the Jordan, according to the word of the man of God. And his flesh was restored like the flesh of a little child, and he was clean. See, Naaman's healing came through humility, didn't it? In losing his pride, he gained purity. In contrition, he was cleansed. When Naaman stood naked before God, vulnerable, exposed, without all his adornments and wealth and privilege and accomplishments, everything he possessed, when he laid it all down, went into the water with empty hands, with nothing to his name, it was then that the Lord God healed him and made him whole. And notice the inner healing actually preceded the outer healing. His pride died when he, in faith, entered into the waters and let go of everything else to grab a hold of the promise of God. And it is only after that that his healing showed up on the outside. What began in his soul was then mirrored in his body. And Naaman is reborn. As he comes out of the waters, he is reborn. Verse 15, then he returned to the man of God, and he and all his company, and he came and stood before him. And he said, behold, I know that there is no God in all the earth but in Israel. So accept now a present from your servant. But he, Elisha, this is Elisha, said, as the Lord lives before whom I stand, I will receive none. And he urged him to take it, but he refused. Now, this is a bold statement of faith from this Syrian commander. Behold, I know that there is no God in all the earth but in Israel. Isn't that amazing? Such faith. And yet, Naaman again here tries to leverage his wealth, doesn't he? Elisha will not receive this gift. Why? Well, it's not just that Elisha is above a bribe, although that's true. Elisha is attentive to what the Lord is doing in Naaman's soul. How Naaman's tendency is to find his security through possessions. And Elisha discerns that in this gift, Naaman is once again trying to use his possessions to secure himself. If Elisha accepts this gift in exchange for the healing, Naaman will think he's even the scales, won't he? I got a healing, but I gave you a gift. So Naaman wants a transaction, not grace. He's trusting in his wealth to secure himself in life. But Elisha knows this is not how God works. This is not the lesson that God is teaching. God is no one's debtor, and you cannot buy your way into the blessings of God. They can only be received by grace through faith in the promise of God. Grace is a free gift, freely offered, freely received. And so Elisha refuses the gift. We're not turning this into a transaction. And Naaman finds security as he learns to receive grace with open hands. You see that? It was grace that slew his pride and awakened his trust in the promise of God.
It was grace that met him and washed him when he was helpless in the river in childlike faith. It was grace that healed him and gave him new life. And it is in that same grace that Naaman must now learn how to live. In childlike faith, all the days of his life, that he is secure forever in the love of the Lord God. This is what he must learn. You see, the man whose name means gracious is finally learning what grace is all about. When it comes to God, friends, we bring nothing but our dirty hands to him. And he cleanses us and fills them up with his abundant gifts of grace. This is our God. And Naaman finally gets it. He finally gets it. That's why he asks for yet another gift, another grace, more grace. Verse 17, then Naaman said, if not, please let there be given to your servant 2 mule loads of earth. For from now on, your servant will not offer burnt offering or sacrifice to any god but the Lord. I want 2 wagon loads of dirt. Israel topsoil. I want to bring it back to my homeland. I'm going to dump it there. I'm going to build an altar so I can worship the one true God, worship him all the days of my life, the God who has healed me. Naaman, like most of the people in the ancient world, believed that the gods were regional, that they were geographically tethered and bound. And so Naaman wants to worship the one true God. He has no concept of how that could take place in Syria. So this is his strategy. He has been healed by God, but he has a lot to learn about God, the Lord of the nations. Amen? But we're watching the fruit of his conversion. He has a desire to worship God, who has healed him by grace. As he thinks about his homeland, though, Naaman realizes that his personal conversion is going to cause him some professional awkwardness. Verse 18, in this matter, may the Lord pardon your servant. When my

I do this. It's not exactly the most courageous act of faithfulness you can ever imagine. But remember, Naaman's a man in process, isn't he? He's only been a worshiper of the true God for like a few minutes, right? So let's give him a little bit of grace, which is what Elisha does. He says, go in peace. Peace. Shalom. This is the Jewish greeting for fellow Jews. Shalom. This is amazing that he would use this here. Go in the peace of the covenant-keeping God, my brother. This is astonishing. The Syrian enemy whose arrow had slain the previous king is now welcomed as a child of the covenant, secure forever in the love of God by grace through faith in the promise of Yahweh. Amazing. Friends, do you realize you're going to see Naaman in glory? Not because of his great possessions that secured his place in heaven, but because our great God secured Naaman forever when in grace he took possession of him, of himself, in love for all eternity. At the end of the day, it didn't matter how much Naaman possessed. His war medals, his bank accounts, all his acquired assets. It didn't matter what possessions he held. What mattered was who was holding on to him, who possessed him. Because ultimate security, friends, comes by the grace of our Father. Amen? Ultimate security comes by the grace of our Father. In Hebrews 13, verses 5 and 6, there's a fascinating passage. It reads like this: keep your life free from the love of money, and be content with what you have. For he has said, I will never leave you, nor forsake you. So we can confidently say, the Lord is my helper. I will not fear. What can men do to me? Do you follow the logic of these verses? It's fascinating. Keep your life free from the love of money, okay? We get that. And be content with what you have. Okay, that makes sense so far. For, here's the reason. He, the Lord, has said, I will never leave you nor forsake you. What does that have to do with money? It feels like a hard shift, change of topics, doesn't it? It's not. It's not. He just said, be content with what you have. What is it that you have that is worthy of the contentment of your life? You have the Lord God himself, who will never leave you, who will never forsake you, who has washed you clean by the blood of Jesus Christ, who gave up all the possessions of glory in order to take possession of you forever. You are secure in the Lord God in a way that your money can never give you. Inflation will never devalue the everlasting love of your God. Thieves will never break in and steal the gracious protection of your Savior. Recessions can never diminish the undying love and care of your Father. Bankruptcies cannot touch the glories that He is keeping in heaven for you. So we can confidently say, the Lord is my helper. I will not fear. What can man do to me? You see that? Friends, our ultimate security comes by the grace of our Father. We can't earn it. We don't deserve it. But thank God we belong to Jesus Christ now and all the days of our lives and then forevermore. To be possessed by Jesus is better than all the possessions of this earth. To be secure in Him is, in the end, the only security that matters. Friends, where else can you find security like this? As Jesus says, blessed are the poor in spirit, for theirs is the kingdom of God. Amen? Amen. Let's pray. Father, we thank you that in Jesus Christ we are

0: safe and secure, now and forever. That all the stuff of this earth, all of our money and savings and insurance and safety nets and security systems and all the ways we try to protect ourselves, which have their place, we thank you that ultimately there's a deeper, better, more secure safety in the universe that is found in you and you alone. That in love you have made us for yourself. You sent Jesus to die for us, to redeem us with his blood. That on the cross, when he was pierced, from his side flowed a flood of blood and water. And that cleansing flood has washed us white as snow. And our souls are forever kept for you. We thank you that Jesus not only saves us and made it possible to bring us close to you, but that he sent the Holy Spirit to live in us, to seal us forever, secure in your love, and that one day you will bring us home to glory, and we will be our true selves, children of God, in glory forever. We thank you that we are as safe in glory as Jesus is, for he is in us and we are in him by grace, through faith in the promise of God. And so we cling to you as you cling to us. Hold us, we pray, for Jesus' sake. Amen. Amen. In our benediction today, I'd like to just read these verses from the book of Jude, which is only one chapter, verses 24 and 25. These are some of my favorite verses in the whole Bible. Now unto him who is able to keep you from stumbling and to present you blameless before the presence of his glory with great joy, to the only God, our Savior, through Jesus Christ, our Lord, be glory, majesty, dominion, and authority before all time, now and forevermore. And everybody said, amen, amen. Because of God's grace, we are loved more than we know. So now let's go and be the church. Have a great Sunday.
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for the choir master, according to the Gittith, a psalm of the sons of Korah. How lovely is your dwelling place, O Lord of hosts! My soul longs, yet faints, for the courts of the Lord. My heart and flesh sing for joy to the living God. Even the sparrow finds a home, and the swallow a nest for herself, where she may lay her young at your altars, O Lord of hosts, my King and my God. Blessed are those who dwell in your house, ever singing your praise. Blessed are those whose strength is in you, in whose heart are the highways to Zion. As they go through the valley of Baca, they make it a place of springs. The early rain also covers it with pools. They go from strength to strength. Each one appears before God in Zion. O Lord God of hosts, hear my prayer. Give ear, O God of Jacob. Behold our shield, O God. Look on the face of your anointed. For a day in your courts is better than 1,000 elsewhere. I would rather be a doorkeeper in the house of my God than dwell in the tents of wickedness. For the Lord God is a sun and shield. The Lord bestows favour and honour. No good thing does he withhold from those who walk uprightly. O Lord of hosts, blessed is the one who trusts in you. This reading was taken from Psalm 84. Scripture quotations are from the Holy Bible, English Standard Version, ESV, copyright 2001 by Crossway, a publishing ministry of Good News Publishers, used by permission, all rights reserved.

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